That was a piece by New England Hymns, Rejoice the Lord is King. My name is Ian Berger, and I'll be hosting these next few hours of sacred music here on KFUO. Our next piece comes from John Rutter and the Cambridge Singers, Go Forth into the World in Peace.

0: That was a piece from St. Paul's Choirs, All Praise to Thee, My God, This Night. 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

0: 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For by grace you have been saved through faith. And this is not your own doing, it is the gift of God, not a result of works, so that no one may boast. For we are his workmanship, created in Christ Jesus for good works, which God prepared beforehand that we should walk in them.
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That was a piece by Charles W. Orre, Soul, Adorn Yourself with Gladness. And up next, we have a piece from the Lutheran Chorallaires, Cantate Domino. 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

0: That was a piece from the Memphis Boy Chamber Choir, Let the People Praise Thee. 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

0: John 3:13-16. No one has ascended into heaven except he who descended from heaven, the Son of Man. And as Moses lifted up the serpent in the wilderness, so must the Son of Man be lifted up, that whoever believes in him may have eternal life. For God so loved the world that he gave his only Son, that whoever believes in him should not perish, but have eternal life.
1: 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Our next piece comes from the St. Olaf Choir, Amazing Grace.

That was a piece from New Covenant, Be Still My Soul. And our next piece comes from Johann Walter, Come God Creator, Holy Ghost. 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

0: John 1:1-5. In the beginning was the Word, and the Word was with God, and the Word was God. He was in the beginning with God. All things were made through Him, and without Him was not anything made that was made. In Him was life, and the life was the light of men. The light shines in the darkness, and the darkness has not overcome it.
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Good evening. This is Dan Darnall from KFUO Radio. Christ for you anytime, anywhere. That was Great is Thy Faithfulness by Tim Hines. It's my pleasure to spend the next several hours with you, bringing you sacred music. It's my hope that that sacred music puts a warm spot in your heart and a smile on your face. 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

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Up next, "Gracious Spirit Dwell in Me" by the Lee Scott Singers.

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This your boy and your brother in Christ, Flame. Right now, I am chilling on KFUO Radio. 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

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This is Dan Darnall from KFUO Radio. That was For the Beauty of the Earth by Larry Goss. 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
1: God's Word is a lamp unto my feet and a light unto my path. 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You've expressed your appreciation and asked for more. 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

Jesus is all the world to me, performed by Beside Still Waters. 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My name is Callie Annutt with KFUO Radio, and our next sacred music selection was written by Martin Luther, Isaiah Mighty Seer in Days of Old.

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2: God's Word is a lamp unto my feet and a light unto my path. 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You've expressed your appreciation and asked for more. 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

0: the National Lutheran Choir with His Compassions Fail Not. 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

I Exalt Thee, performed by Larry Dalton. My name is Kalia Nutt with KFUO Radio. 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
0: Good morning, I'm Andy Bates. You're listening to Sacred Music on KFUO. Kevin Bowyer on organ. 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

John Benke with Lynn Steed on listener-supported KFUO. Good morning. I'm Andy Bates. Now from the Lee Scott Singers, this is God Be In My Head.

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0: 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We begin this day in the name of the Father, the Son, and the Holy Spirit. 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
1: Philippians 4:4-7. Rejoice in the Lord always. Again, I will say rejoice. Let your reasonableness be known to everyone. The Lord is at hand. Do not be anxious about anything, but in everything by prayer and supplication with thanksgiving, let your requests be made known to God. And the peace of God, which surpasses all understanding, will guard your hearts and your minds in Christ Jesus.
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0: John Rutter and the Cambridge Singers, The Lord is My Shepherd. Good morning, I'm Andy Bates. More music on the way in just a moment. Morning prayer and oratio coming up at 7 o'clock Central.
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0: Good morning, I'm Andy Bates. Thanks for joining me this morning. Now Concordia University Chicago's Wind Symphony. Now rest beneath night's shadow.

Good morning. For our daily prayer, we use the order of morning prayer found on page 235 in the Lutheran Service Book or on page 024 in the middle section of Treasury of Daily Prayer. 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

0: Greetings in Christ, I'm Pastor Lorfeld. The New Testament reading for today is from John 21, 1-25. After this, Jesus revealed himself again to the disciples by the Sea of Tiberias, and he revealed himself in this way. Simon Peter, Thomas called the twin, Nathanael of Cana in Galilee, the sons of Zebedee, and two others of his disciples were there together. Simon Peter said to them, I'm going fishing. They said to him, we will go with you. They went out and got into the boat, but that night they caught nothing. Just as day was breaking, Jesus stood on the shore, yet the disciples did not know that it was Jesus. Jesus said to them, Children, do you have any fish? They answered him, No. He said to them, Cast the net on the right side of the boat, and you will find some. So they cast it, and now they were not able to haul it in because of the quantity of fish. That disciple whom Jesus loved, therefore, said to Peter, It is the Lord. When Simon Peter heard that it was the Lord, he put on his outer garment, for he was stripped for work, and he threw himself into the sea. The other disciples came in the boat, dragging the full net of fish, for they were not far from the land, but about 100 yards off. When they got out on the land, they saw a charcoal fire in place, with fish laid out on it, and bread. Jesus said to them, Bring some of the fish that you have just caught. So Simon Peter went aboard and hauled the net ashore full of large fish, 153 of them. And although there were so many, the net was not torn. Jesus said to them, Come and have breakfast. Now none of the disciples dared ask him, Who are you? They knew it was the Lord. Jesus came and took the bread and gave it to them, and so with the fish. This was now the third time that Jesus was revealed to the disciples after he was raised from the dead. When they had finished breakfast, Jesus said to Simon Peter, Simon, son of John, do you love me more than these? He said to him, Yes, Lord, you know that I love you. He said to him, Feed my lambs. He said to him a second time, Simon, son of John, do you love me? He said to him, Yes, Lord, you know that I love you. He said to him, Tend my sheep. He said to him the third time, Simon, son of John, do you love me? Peter was grieved because he said to him the third time, Do you love me? And he said to him, Lord, you know everything, you know that I love you. Jesus said to him, Feed my sheep. Truly, truly, I say to you, when you were young, you used to dress yourself and walk wherever you wanted. But when you are old, you will stretch out your hands, and another will dress you and carry you where you do not want to go. This he said to show by what kind of death he was to glorify God. And after saying this, he said to him, Follow me. Peter turned and saw the disciple whom Jesus loved following them, the one who also had leaned back against him during the supper and had said, Lord, who is it that is going to betray you? When Peter saw him, he said to Jesus, Lord, what about this man? Jesus said to him, If it is my will that he remain until I come, what is that to you? You follow me. So the saying spread abroad among the brothers that this disciple was not to die. Yet Jesus did not say to him that he was not to die, but if it is my will that he remain until I come, what is that to you? This is the disciple who is bearing witness about these things, and who has written these things, and we know that his testimony is true. Now there are also many other things that Jesus did. Were every one of them to be written, I suppose that the world itself could not contain the books that would be written. O Lord, have mercy on us. Thanks be to God. In many and various ways God spoke to his people of old by the prophets, but now in these last days he has spoken to us by his Son. Grace, mercy, and peace to you from God our Father and our Lord and Savior Jesus Christ. Peter goes back to what he knows, back to the old life. Let's go fishing. The disciples come with. They fish all night. This is sounding familiar. We do the same. We go back to the familiar. We go back to what we know, to trust ourselves, sometimes even to hide in shame and fear. Jesus stands there at daybreak. He tells them to cast their nets, and they are filled. He has breakfast ready for them. He does not begin with a lecture. He begins by saying, Come, eat. He receives the sinners with mercy. Peter had denied Jesus three times beside a charcoal fire, and now Jesus restores Peter three times beside a charcoal fire. Do you love me? feed my sheep. Jesus forgives and gives Peter back his calling. Peter asks about John. What about this man? What is that to you? Jesus says, you follow me. When Luther comments on this, he emphasizes that we are not to compare our calling to someone else, not to chase a more impressive life, but rather to serve faithfully where God has put you. Christ does not leave us in our sin or failure. He comes to us through his word. He forgives us, calls us his children, feeds us in his church, and restores us. He puts us back into the place where he has called us, sometimes in glamorous vocation, sometimes in the mundane, as father or mother, husband or wife, as pastor or hearer or child, worker or neighbor. Some of these, in the normal, ordinary ways, God carries out his love for us and through us. And he still calls you, follow me. Let us pray. Lord God, Heavenly Father, you preserved the teaching of the Apostolic Church through the confession of the true faith at Augsburg. Continue to cast the bright beams of your light upon your church, that we, being instructed by the doctrine of the blessed apostles, may walk in the light of your truth, and finally attain to the light of everlasting life, through Jesus Christ our Lord, who lives and reigns with you in the Holy Spirit, one God, now and forever. Amen.
1: O Lord, our heavenly Father, almighty and everlasting God, you have safely brought us to the beginning of this day. Defend us in the same with your mighty power, and grant that this day we fall into no sin, neither run into any kind of danger, but that all our doings, being ordered by your governance, may be righteous in your sight. Through Jesus Christ, your Son,

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1: 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KFUO is really helping me to fix my mind on things above, to meditate on the things of Christ. You've been very helpful to me, and I appreciate it.
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2: I thank you, my Heavenly Father, through Jesus Christ, your dear Son, that you have kept me this night from all harm and danger. And I pray that you would keep me this day from sin and every evil, that all my doings and life may please you. For into your hands I commend myself, my body and soul, and all things. Let your holy angel be with me, that the evil foe may have no power over me. Amen. Good morning, universe, and welcome to another day redeemed from death and looking forward to life because of what our Lord Jesus Christ has done for us. You're listening to Oratio, your morning hour of prayer, meditation, and growth here on Worldwide KFUO. Your morning drive for the soul begins now.

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His name is the Lord, exult before him. Psalm 68, verse 4.

Heavenly Father, Shepherd of your people, you raised up James the Just, brother of our Lord, to lead and guide your church. Grant that we may follow his example of prayer and reconciliation, and be strengthened by the witness of his death. Through Jesus Christ, your Son, our Lord, who lives and reigns with you and the Holy Spirit, one God, now and forever. Amen.

Praise the Almighty, Lutheran Service Book, 797. Praise the Almighty, my soul adore Him. Yes, I will laud Him until death. With songs and anthems I come before Him, as long as He allows me breath. From Him my life and all things came. Bless, O my soul, His holy name. Alleluia, alleluia. Trust not in rulers, they are but mortal. Earth-born they are and soon decay. Vain are their counsels at life's last portal, when the dark grave engulfs its prey. Since mortals can no help afford, place all your trust in Christ our Lord. Alleluia, alleluia. Blessed, O blessed are they forever, whose help is from the Lord Most High, who from salvation can nothing sever, and who in hope to Christ draw nigh. To all who trust in Him, our Lord, will aid and counsel now afford. Alleluia, alleluia. Penitent sinners for mercy crying, pardon and peace from Him obtain. Ever the wants of the poor supplying, their faithful God He will remain. He helps His children in distress, the widows and the fatherless. Alleluia, alleluia. Praise all you people the name so holy of Him who does such wondrous things. All that has being to praise Him solely with happy heart its Amen sings. Children of God with angel host, praise Father, Son, and Holy Ghost. Alleluia, alleluia.

Reading from Acts, the 12th chapter. About that time, Herod the king laid violent hands on some who belonged to the church. He killed James, the brother of John, with the sword. And when he saw that it pleased the Jews, he proceeded to arrest Peter also. This was during the days of unleavened bread. And when he had seized him, he put him in prison, delivering him over to four squads of soldiers to guard him, intending about the Passover to bring him out to the people. So Peter was kept in prison, but earnest prayer for him was made to God by the church. Now when Herod was about to bring him out, on that very night, Peter was sleeping between two soldiers, bound with two chains, and sentries before the door were guarding the prison. And behold, an angel of the Lord stood next to him, and a light shone in the cell. He struck Peter on the side and woke him, saying, "Get up quickly." And the chains fell off his hands. And the angel said to him, "Dress yourself and put on your sandals." And he did so. And he said to him, "Wrap your cloak around you and follow me." And he went out and followed him. He did not know that what was being done by the angel was real, but thought he was seeing a vision. When they had passed the first and the second guard, they came to the iron gate leading into the city. It opened for them of its own accord, and they went out and went along one street, and immediately the angel left him. When Peter came to himself, he said, "Now I am sure that the Lord has sent his angel and rescued me from the hand of Herod and from all that the Jewish people were expecting." When he realized this, he went to the house of Mary, the mother of John, whose other name was Mark, where many were gathered together and were praying. And when he knocked on the door of the gateway, a servant girl named Rhoda came to answer. Recognizing Peter's voice, in her joy she did not open the gate, but ran in and reported that Peter was standing at the gate. They said to her, "You are out of your mind." But she kept insisting that it was so, and they kept saying, "It is his angel." But Peter continued knocking, and when they opened, they saw him and were amazed. But motioning to them with his hand to be silent, he described to them how the Lord had brought him out of the prison. And he said, "Tell these things to James and to the brothers." Then he departed and went to another place. Now when day came, there was no little disturbance among the soldiers over what had become of Peter. And after Herod searched for him and did not find him, he examined the sentries and ordered that they should be put to death. Then he went down from Judea to Caesarea and spent time there. Now Herod was angry with the people of Tyre and Sidon, and they came to him with one accord, and having persuaded Blastus, the king's chamberlain, they asked for peace, because their country depended on the king's country for food. On an appointed day, Herod put on his royal robes, took his seat upon the throne, and delivered an oration to them. And the people were shouting, "The voice of a god and not of a man." Immediately an angel of the Lord struck him down, because he did not give God the glory, and he was eaten by worms and breathed his last. But the word of God increased and multiplied. And Barnabas and Saul returned from Jerusalem when they had completed their service, bringing with them John, whose other name was Mark. This is the word of the Lord. Thanks be to God.

A writing from G.K. Chesterton. But there is one thing that I have never from my youth up been able to understand. I have never been able to understand where people got the idea that democracy was in some way opposed to tradition. It is obvious that tradition is only democracy extended through time. It is trusting to a consensus of common human voices rather than to some isolated or arbitrary record. Tradition may be defined as an extension of the franchise. Tradition means giving votes to the most obscure of all classes, our ancestors. It is the democracy of the dead. Tradition refuses to submit to the small and arrogant oligarchy of those who merely happen to be walking about. All Democrats object to men being disqualified by the accident of birth. Tradition objects to their being disqualified by the accident of death. Democracy tells us not to neglect a good man's opinion, even if he is our groom. Tradition asks us not to neglect a good man's opinion, even if he is our father. I, at any rate, cannot separate the two ideas of democracy and tradition. It seems evident to me that they are the same idea. We will have the dead at our councils. The ancient Greeks voted by stones. These shall vote by tombstones. It is all quite regular and official, for most tombstones, like ballot papers, are marked with a cross.

Psalm 68, verse 1 through 6. God shall arise, his enemies shall be scattered, and those who hate him shall flee before him. As smoke is driven away, so you shall drive them away. As wax melts before fire, so the wicked shall perish before God. But the righteous shall be glad. They shall exult before God. They shall be jubilant with joy. Sing to God, sing praises to his name. Lift up a song to him who rides through the deserts. His name is the Lord. Exult before him. Father of the fatherless and protector of widows is God in his holy habitation. God settles the solitary in a home. He leads out the prisoners to prosperity, but the rebellious dwell in a parched land.

0: church is persecuted in many and various ways. The believers were put out of the synagogue by the religious leaders. They were cast out of the temple. They killed Stephen by stoning. Saul persecuted the church with zealousness. But now Herod gets into the mix, puts James to death with the sword, and imprisons Peter. But Stephen, James, and Peter, and later on all the disciples who were martyred, had one thing in common: faithfulness. They remained faithful unto death, and Christ gave them the crown of everlasting life. They have it now. All those who have died in the Lord now possess the crown of life. And on the last day, their souls shall once again be reunited with their bodies. I don't know how, I'm not Jesus. But that will happen, all the dead will rise, and eternal life will be granted to those who believe in Jesus. Be faithful unto death in the face of what sparse persecution we suffer in America. 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
1: I, the Lord your God, am a jealous God, punishing the children for the sin of the fathers to the third and fourth generation of those who hate me, but showing love to 1,000 generations of those who love me.

0: and keep my commandments.
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4: suffered under Pontius Pilate, and was crucified, died, and was buried.
5: He descended into hell. The third day he rose again from the dead. He ascended into heaven, and sits at the right hand of God the Father Almighty.
0: From thence he will come to judge the living and the dead.
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2: 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Amen.
7: Our Father, who art in heaven,
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0: Amen.
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0: 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Thanks for tuning in this morning here on KFUO, Christ for you, anytime, anywhere. 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On this Thursday, July 2nd, we are studying Matthew chapter 7, verses 7 to 14. 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
1: Oh, Brother Apple, thank you for having me back. It is always a joy to be with you.
0: As we get started today, Pastor Hull, let's talk about context. What do we need to know as we prepare to look at this part of Matthew 7?
1: You're having this lovely Sermon on the Mount, begins with Jesus, you know, going up on a mountain, and that's always a big thing in Matthew, going up on mountains is where God reveals himself. You have the Transfiguration, he's up on a mountain. You have the mountain where Christ is crucified. You have the devil takes Jesus up onto a high place, you know, up on the mountain and shows him all the world and things. So you see the revelation of who God is on mountains. And you see this beautiful sermon Jesus preaches, beginning with the Beatitudes, you know, happy are those who are persecuted for righteousness' sake, for theirs is the kingdom of the heavens. And you have the Lord's Prayer, all these great things in this beautiful sermon. And then you have, once you get to chapter 7 here, as we have it in Matthew, you get judging others and then getting into prayer and loving others. So it's kind of a nice little bookend there. You know, what does it mean to judge? Then why do we pray? And then what do we do with our neighbor? How do we love our neighbor? So it's beautiful.
0: Good. Let's go ahead and take a look at this text. Again, we are in Matthew 7, beginning at verse 7 today. Jesus says, "Ask and it will be given to you. Seek and you will find. Knock and it will be opened to you. For everyone who asks receives, and the one who seeks finds, and to the one who knocks it will be opened. Or which one of you, if his son asks him for bread, will give him a stone? Or if he asks for a fish, will give him a serpent? If you then, who are evil, know how to give good gifts to your children, how much more will your Father, who is in heaven, give good things to those who ask him? So whatever you wish that others would do to you, do also to them, for this is the law and the prophets. Enter by the narrow gate. For the gate is wide, and the way is easy, that leads to destruction, and those who enter by it are many. For the gate is narrow, and the way is hard, that leads to life, and those who find it are few." It's our text for today, Matthew 7, verses 7 to 14. So, Pastor Hull, the first part, Jesus says, ask, seek, knock, a familiar trio. It's one of those places where if you've heard that, you've heard it from the Sermon on the Mount. What's Jesus getting at here?
1: It's the reality of prayer is ask, seek, and knock. When that God promises to hear our prayer. In the Large Catechism, Luther gives two reasons to pray. The first reason we pray is we're commanded to pray. We're commanded to talk to God and ask him for everything we need in the second commandment. You know, what is the second commandment? You shall not misuse the name of the Lord your God. What does this mean? We should fear and love God so that we do not curse, swear, use satanic arts, lie, or deceive by his name, but call upon it in every trouble, pray, praise, and give thanks. So you have that positive aspect to the commandment that God gives you his name so you can call out to him. You know his name, so you call out for him when you need help. You call out for him for everything you need in this life. You are told that when anything is needed, you call on God. You're going in for a procedure. Make sure you let your pastor know so he can come and pray with you. Not just to make you feel better, but to pray. Most of the times what I've started doing now is I'll wait to pray until a lot of the doctors are in there. Most of the times you won't get the surgeon in there. But you can get most of the doctors in and I'll actually pray for them. Even you know, giving them a blessing, blessing their hands that they may do what God's given them to do. So praying and saying, let these people be your tools, your vessels, Lord, to heal your servant. Praying before and after your meals, before your meal that the food may be for your benefit, to fuel your body, and after your meal in thanksgiving to God, right? Give thanks to the Lord for he is good, for his or steadfast love. What's the old way of saying it? Not steadfast love. His mercy endureth forever, I think.
0: Yeah.
1: You know? So praying before and after meals, praying in the morning and at night, praying throughout the day. When something comes up, just praying, God, help me. I mean, that's the simple Canaanite woman's prayer, right? Lord, help me. So we're commanded to pray. We're commanded everything we do to go to God with it, to go to our God, Father, Son, and Holy Spirit with our petitions and our thanksgiving, to thank God in everything. When things go well in our lives, give thanks to God. When things aren't going well, give thanks to God, right? This is the day the Lord has made. Let us rejoice and be glad in it. No matter what's going on, we give thanks. Just like Job did, we give thanks. So prayer is, Paul says, right, pray unceasingly. And most people will say, well, this is a condition, you know, have a prayerful condition. No, I think Paul's saying you should pray a lot. Pray as much as you can. If you're just sitting there, why not pray? If you're waiting in traffic, pray instead of cursing your neighbor out. If you're sitting in a movie theater before the previews start, just go ahead and pray. I mean, you don't have to get down on your knees at the seat, but, you know, say a prayer. When you're sitting there at the DMV, go ahead and pray. Maybe even pray out loud. Then people will leave you alone if you're one of those introverted people. Pray. So we're commanded to pray. But then Luther gives the second reason we pray, which is God promises to hear us. His promise is what drives us to pray. We don't pray to a wrathful, angry God that doesn't hear us or needs to be appeased by our works. We pray to the God who has already answered everything for us in the death of his son on the cross, that in Christ, our salvation is absolute and sure. And now we pray to a God who, when we ask for bread, does not give us a stone, and we ask for a fish, does not give us a serpent. We pray to a God who loves us and wants to give us all good things. What does the psalm say? Desire yourself in the Lord. Or no, delight yourself in the Lord, and he will give you the desires of your heart. Yeah. Blessed are those who hunger and thirst after righteousness, for they shall be complete. So we pray to the God, the one true God, who does answer us, who gives us all that we need, but even, I would go so far as to say, by faith, all that we want. What we want is to be with God. I want to be with Jesus. I want to be with the one who loves me, who cares for me, who creates me, redeems me, and sanctifies me. So everything in this life helps me on that path. And we'll get to that as we get later to verse 14.
0: Sure. So in the text here, we have that same command promise, ask, seek, knock, commands, but also promises. It will be given, you will find, it will be opened. Talk a little bit about those three verbs, particularly the asking, the seeking, and the knocking. And certainly they're related verbs, related images, pictures of what prayer means. Get into each one, ask, seek, knock.
1: Well, we get into ask first. You're asking God sometimes for something. So it says, ask and it will be given to you. For the one who asks, receives. So you ask for good health, or you ask for wisdom, or you ask for an answer. You ask for companionship. You ask God for things, and he gives them to you. It's not that your asking is the qualifier for God's goodness and his giving nature, right? We read this in the explanations to the Lord's Prayer, that God gives daily bread even to all evil people. But we pray that we may recognize this and continue to receive our daily bread with thanksgiving. So we ask because God is the one that gives. You know who gives out the good gifts, who gives out forgiveness, who gives out daily bread. You go to him and ask him for these things, and he gives. So we are his children. He is our Father in heaven. Children go to their father to ask for everything they need in life. Right. It's once we get older, we start thinking, I can get it myself. I can do it myself. You know, even a child, you know, I can get my own chocolate milk. Well, no, you can't really. You can get it from the fridge that your parents went and bought the milk and put it in the fridge. You didn't drive to the store and get the milk with your job. But even the parent, you didn't get it still. You didn't go and get it from the cow and then put the chocolate, you know, make the chocolate. You didn't do any of this. And then even the dairy farmer still receives from the cow, and the cow is given by God. It all comes back to God being the giver. So
0: yeah, good. So that's ask. What about of the three? I think seek stands out as the knock. Well, we'll talk about it, but seek is the one that kind of makes me scratch my head a little bit. What is the seeking aspect of prayer?
1: Seek and you will find. I mean, I don't know how I've seen it before. This is every time I meditate on scripture, I pray that it be revealed to me, that God bring this and make it clear, clarify this. Luther speaks of two different kinds of clarification in the bondage of the will, an external and an internal clarity of scripture. The external is everyone can read the Bible and say, oh, this is what it says. Even an atheist can read Genesis 1 and say, oh, I don't believe this, but this what it's saying is that there was this God and he created everything by speaking it into existence. So anyone can read the Bible and say, this is what it says. But the internal clarity can only be given by the Holy Spirit. Only by faith can one now see what the scriptures mean, what they say, to know what the Psalms mean. So seeking and finding is I seek truth. I seek clarity. I seek God. By faith alone, I seek to know God more, to know myself more, to know my neighbor more, to know theology. I was saying this to an individual the other day talking about pastoral formation. Am I allowed to talk about pastoral formation on Sure. this program? I didn't know if that's too political to talk about. But I said, pastoral formation is not a quick thing. Theology is not fast. It's very slow. And it takes a lot of time to digest. I said, theology is like gluten. It takes months to get out of your system, finally. You know, it's not something that gets out quick. It's something that takes time, because you seek, and as you find, more and more is, God's not going to just dump it all on you in one fell swoop. It's not like being saved, right? We're justified. It's not like we're saved a little gradually. We are saved. The reality of now knowing God, seeking God to know him more, that takes time. At least that's how I see it. Maybe you see it differently, and I'm a heretical person.
0: No, here's what I'm thinking about it. As you're talking and just thinking about the word seeking, you know, on the one hand, it's not like God's playing hide and seek with us and he doesn't No. want to be found. He wants us to find him. That's why he commands seek. But when it comes to prayer, maybe the images that I have in my mind are the two Bible stories that come to mind, one from the Old and one from the New Testament, but related. The Old Testament being Jacob wrestling with God. Mm-hmm. And the New Testament being the Canaanite woman, you mentioned right. her earlier, who comes to Jesus, that both of them seek God in prayer. And at first, God seems to be an enemy to them, or God right. seems not to be listening or ready to be found. And yet, right. as they persist in that prayer, the Lord does show himself, and they do find him to be the gracious God that he is said to be. I guess that's that persistence maybe is what I'm thinking in terms of the right. seeking. That's involved in it as well.
1: Well, and that's the thing is, the text you just mentioned, Jacob wrestling with God and the Canaanite woman, are the readings for Rimmon and Sarah Sunday in Lent. And Luther, in his sermon on this text with the Canaanite woman, it makes the point of, this is the pilgrimage, this is the Christian life, is constantly praying to God. You're never done praying to God. It's not like, okay, my prayers are answered, I'm done now. Or I've been absolved, I'm done now. I even told someone the other day, absolution is a pilgrimage. It's a healing process. Yes, in the eyes of God, you are forgiven, but you still don't experience this. The sin and the memory of it still linger in your mind. So you need to be constantly healed. So when we look at seeking, it's not that God's lost and we have to find him, but we're lost. Yeah. We were lost and we have been found by grace alone. And now it's even, and maybe this is too self-helpy, but it's really not, because I said it's not. You have to find who you are as God's own child. You seek to know God more so you can also understand who you are. Only one who knows that they are loved loves others. Only one who knows they are forgiven forgives others. Only one who knows they are created out of nothing loves their neighbor out of nothing. And we'll get, you know, this gets into it later in our text, is the reality that we love our neighbor, not because there's something in and of them that's lovable, but because God loves us. So the more you seek to know God, you then know who you are. And you know who you are for your neighbor. So and that's never done. You're always seeking.
0: Good. So there's a persistence in prayer that comes. We seek and God promises we will find. The last image and verb is a knock. So, I mean, right. It's an easy one to picture. You're knocking on a door and the door gets open. Talk about knocking.
1: Well, I mean, you know, sometimes when you knock on a door, the person answers it right away. It's like when you go to grandma's house and you let her know you're coming. And she's already, and by the way, if your grandma makes chocolate chip cookies, she's a great grandma. If she makes oatmeal raisin cookies, I don't know. I'm just saying, I'm not a big fan of them. I've talked about this a lot. I've gotten into many arguments at LWML meetings. You know, I love those ladies, but they all tell me, you just haven't had my oatmeal raisin cookie recipe yet, Pastor. And I'm like, I'm sorry. This is one of those things. It was an 11th commandment. Thou shalt not put raisins in cookies. But that's another
0: podcast. If anyone wants here to DoorDash some oatmeal raisin cookies to Pastor Hull, he serves at Emmanuel Lutheran Church and Student Center in Macomb, Illinois.
1: You can serve them. My wife will eat them. My wife loves them. And she it's something we've had marital counseling for many years about this. And we've been
0: back to the knocking, Pastor Hull.
1: But with the knocking, it's the reality that sometimes when you knock on a door, the person answers right away. Sometimes when you knock, it takes a while. And with prayer, sometimes when it doesn't get answered right away for us, we kind of just abandon it. We give up instead of we just keep knocking. We don't do the Hannah sitting there praying at the temple, you know. It wasn't just that one time. And then Eli saw her, was like, oh, yeah, everything's going to go well. No, she suffered many years. Take Rachel and Rebecca suffering barren for many years. You take the children of Israel. How many hundreds of years did they pray for deliverance? And then God finally sends Moses. It was 4,000. Well, what is it? You had 4,000 years, and then you finally got the fulfillment of Genesis 3:15. And, you know, so we pray that the last day would come. You know, come soon, Lord Jesus. Well, maybe another 2,000 years.
0: You and I maybe today.
1: Yeah, you don't know. The door may be open today. The door may be open, but don't stop. Don't stop praying. Don't stop knocking at the door of heaven. Don't stop knocking and saying, God, answer me. Give me an answer. And the door is open, though. I think that's the inevitable thing. The door will be open. Maybe not in your time, but the door will be opened either today or a couple thousand years from now. Heal me now, Lord. It may be today, it may be years from now. So that's the thing is with prayer, the key part is patience too. Ask, seek, knock. These are patient things. When you ask for something from someone, you can't be impatient. Say, give it to me now. Hmm. When you seek something, you can't just say, oh, why did this? It's like if I send one of my sons in to find something, they look for about 2 seconds, go, oh, can't find it. It's like, you barely spend any time looking, you know, go in and look a little more. And then knocking. Prayer is a patient thing. And you wait on God's timing because his timing is better than yours.
0: Yeah.
1: So, yeah.
0: Huh. Yeah, absolutely. One more thing on the knocking, just because the way you phrased it, you know, knock on a door. And you said, you specified what door, knocking on heaven's door, reminds us of the great privilege that prayer is. That, you know, who's, like, where am I knocking? I am knocking on the door of heaven and knowing with confidence that behind that door is my heavenly Father who loves me and is going to, you know, give me the treasures of heaven. What a marvelous thing to picture.
1: Exactly. Well, I mean, and that's the thing. And Jesus is the door, right? As he says in John, I am the door. And he is the door to heaven, too. We enter unto paradise through Christ. And that's the thing. And I asked little ones one time, what do you think Jesus means by I am the door? And all these kids imagine like a Jesus door. And I'm like, man, wouldn't that be great if every Christian, you know, like the Episcopals have the red door? You know, you've seen that? Maybe we Lutherans should have like a Jesus door or something. I don't know. Like when you enter my house, you're entering through Christ, you know? And your house should be a little slice of heaven. And the church is just, you know, heaven itself there. So I don't know. That's besides the point. But
0: you mentioned, Pastor Hull, the command from Paul to pray without ceasing. You know, when the scriptures are full of commands and promises concerning prayer, and yet I think you might have mentioned this already too, like this is something that Christians often struggle to do. Just some, I mean, very practical things. How can Christians, you know, pray?
1: Right.
0: And, I mean, just talk a little bit about that here.
1: I think the first place to go is our catechism. You see Luther saying, you know, when you wake up in the morning, make the sign of the cross or know who you are. You are baptized. And it is the Father, Son, Holy Spirit. You invoke his name to give you the day. And then you pray the Lord's Prayer and the morning prayer. Before your meals, pray the prayer before meals. It's in the catechism there to pray after meals. And then the evening prayers. One is just even saying, okay, I don't have to pray 10, 11 hours today. But maybe start with just these things, these simple little prayers. I like keeping, and I know this is some people like either a prayer journal, or even if you have to have some type of physical thing to pray, like prayer beads or something, having somewhere in your house that's specific for prayer, keeping some Christian art around, like I have a bunch of Cronach pieces around the house to pray, crucifixes and things like that. But jot down things to pray for. Well, I'm going to pray for my pastor. Actually, you should pray for your pastor every single day. But pray for different things for your pastor every day. Like on Sunday, pray for your pastor's confidence because he's rescuing people from the domain of darkness and transferring them to the kingdom of the Son, as we read in Colossians. So pray for his confidence, but also humility, that it's not him, it's Christ doing it through him. Then Monday, pray for your pastor's rest. He's done a lot of labor. Pray, or on his day off, just pray for his rest, whatever that day off may be each week. Pray for his study. Pray for his family. Pray for his children. Pray for his own faith. Pray for everything. So every day, you're not going to run out of stuff to pray for your pastor and his family. Then pray for people. Jot things down and keep a journal. Pray for yourself. What am I going through? What were my struggles yesterday? Who are people in my life I'm struggling to forgive? Who are people in my life I need to be forgiven by? So I think those things. But then what the church can be doing, and this is if you want to spend a few bucks and have some fun reading, read Martin Chemnitz's Church Order. And in that, Chemnitz has the structure of the worship week. And you have the divine service at least twice a week. You have Mass or the Lord's Supper twice a week. And then every day there's prayers at the church. There's prayer services, prayer offices. Every single day at church, there's not a day where church is not does not have a service for prayer. And we've kind of fallen out of that as a church, you know? Like if you and I started tomorrow having a prayer service every day, you know who would show up. You get one or two people, you know? If your family homeschools, they'll be there because it's, you know, education. I'm kidding. We homeschool. So, but you'd have a couple people. But I think that's one thing we can be doing as a church. How can we be present in the house of prayer more often so we can have that prayer corporately together? But also then know that the church is there to pray. I mean, that's you have that red candle, right? And we always say that's symbolizing that God's always present in his church. Well, if he is, then why aren't we there? Why aren't we there if God's there? Let's be with him and pray. So those are some things, I guess.
0: Sure. No, I would emphasize along with you the regularity of prayer. The command of Paul to pray without ceasing is certainly very helpful to know that there's no time out of bounds for praying to God.
1: Right.
0: And yet there's this tendency that we have as sinners that if something is always available, then I don't make use of it. You know, I mean, well, that's always there. So I'll do that tomorrow because I can do it tomorrow. Right. And so I think it's also helpful for us to say not only pray always, but to pray regularly, that we would have these regular times, regular places, prayers that we are saying so that it's not, well, I'll just do that tomorrow because I can do it then, or I'll do it later. No, do it regularly too. A habit of prayer is a very, very helpful thing.
1: One of the things I've noticed, and I'm sure you do as a parish pastor, is the people that pray the most who are the ones who've had everything stripped from them, their physical abilities. Like it's those ladies, those old lady shut-ins that can't go to church anymore. And they're like, I don't know why. Like I have one, she's 96 years old. Her husband died decades ago. Her children have died. She's like, I have no clue why I'm here, Pastor. And I'm like, well, I need someone to pray for me. I need someone to pray for my wife, someone to pray for my kids, someone to pray for the church. I said, darling, I don't think you realize how much your prayers do. I had a beautiful shut-in years ago. She was a quadriplegic, couldn't move. And then finally toward the end, she just couldn't go anywhere at all. And her name was Lisa, beautiful, beautiful lady. And she'd be like, Pastor, all I can do is sit in this bed and pray all day and have people sing hymns to me. She's the one who taught me the love of Paul Gerhardt. And I said, not to be too touchy-feely and hippie-ish, but I'm like, I can literally feel your prayers, you know? It's like the reality of how much you pray. People are like, well, I don't feel it. I'm like, well, it's because you don't pray enough. Pray more, maybe you will. Maybe you'll have an emotion, you Lutheran. But, you know, the reality is, these people that don't have anything pray, maybe we should learn from them and go, that's the one thing that does matter, that does something. So even when you think by, what is it in the Psalms? It's not by the strength of the legs. You know, it's not by the might of the chariot or the horse. It is the word of God. So pray, because that is the most potent thing.
0: Absolutely. Yeah. You have the command of Jesus. You have the promise of Jesus. Ask and it will be given. Seek and you will find. Knock and it will be opened. So pray. Pray regularly. Pray frequently. Pray always. We will talk more about prayer, especially the goodness of God in answering prayers, as well as the rest of this text on the other side of the break. You're listening to Sharper Iron on KFUO. We are talking to Pastor Chris Hull this morning. We'll be right back. Please stick around.

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5: Welcome back to Sharper Iron. It is Thursday, July 2nd. We're studying Matthew chapter 7, verses 7 to 14 with Pastor Chris Hull. He serves at Emmanuel Lutheran Church and Student Center in Macomb, Illinois. Pastor Hull, prior to the break, we were talking about Jesus' command and promise to ask, seek, and knock, that the Lord will, in fact, answer prayer. And this is grounded in the reality that God is a good Heavenly Father who only gives good things to His children. Jesus tells you want to call them mini parables, if you will, an argument from the lesser to the greater. He says, imagine a son who asks a father for bread that would give him a stone, or the son who asks the father for a fish, would the father give him a serpent? And the answer Jesus is expecting, well, of course not. That's ridiculous.
6: Well, and that's why he says, y'all who are evil know how to give good things. How about your Father who is good? Will always give you good things. You know how to be good to your neighbor. Even the you read like the Augsburg Confession on Article 18 on free will. Longston makes the point that even man can be civilly righteous. Man can even do certain things beneath him and be good. That even the unbeliever knows how to do something good for the neighbor. We who are evil, corrupted by sin, know how to do something good for someone, to give good things. Our Father who is good in heaven actually gives us the greatest things, the really good things, the things that endure and last forever, that aren't perishing. He's the one that gives us faith. He's the one that gives us salvation. He gives us real joy. Real happiness. And I know I get in trouble when I say happiness. Happiness is an emotion that comes and goes, and joy is the constant that endures. But it's like, come on. Are you going to tell me you're not happy when you're singing a good hymn? Or you're not happy when meditating on the scriptures? Or you're not happy when reading Luther's sermons? Or not happy when reading Walther's distinction between law and gospel? Discussing theology? Happy is the man who meditates on God's law day and night. You are blessed. You are happy. So God gives you His word. You know, you've seen Fiddler on the Roof, right? You've seen this, haven't you?
7: Yes.
6: I finally got one. You know, if I find a movie old enough, I know you've probably seen it. You know, Fiddler on the Roof, and Tevye sings, you know, if I were a rich man. Mm. And he makes the point, if I was rich, then if I was rich, then I would meditate on the scripture 7 hours every day. It's like, well, why do you have to be rich to do that? Just do it now. But his point is, if I don't have to labor, I can just spend my time doing what makes me happy. And that's the thing is, just do it now. Meditate on God's word. Listen to it. He gives you these good things. And that's why I weep when it's like, how quick can we get out of church on Sunday morning? You know, I love when I'll go to a church and they'll take out like stanzas of a hymn. I went to one, a confirmation day. And they had God's Own Child as the hymn, and they took out the stanzas on death and the devil. And I was like, why? Why did you take out the devil and death stanzas? Those are awesome. And what, we're going to be in here for an extra 25 seconds? Sing them. Cry out loud. No, we gotta keep our time slot, you know? No. Well, why can't we stay in here all day? What else do you have to do today? Guess what? The Spurs, and I mean, you and I may weep still because the Spurs lost to the Knicks, but are you on your way to get to a Spurs game, you know? You're on your way to the football game? You're on the way to your kids' swim meet, and guess what? They didn't need enough pixie sticks before the swim started, so they came in third instead of first, which they were slotted to win. Stop. You're not in the whole rush to get anywhere. Just abide in what makes you actually happy.
5: I love the way that this grounds prayer in the goodness of God. You know, I mean, we talk about the command of Jesus, and so you should pray. Jesus tells you to do it, so you should do it. That's anytime Jesus tells you to do something, that's good. But the way that the goodness of God as our Heavenly Father is emphasized by Jesus, I think takes away yet another obstacle that we might put in the way of prayer. Like, well, I don't know if I'm going to like the answer that God gives. No, his answer will always be better. You mentioned it earlier in terms of God's timing as well, that when praying is a patient act, that I continue to pray because, again, I know that my Father is good not only in the gift but also when the gift comes.
6: Mm-hmm. Well, and that's the thing. You may not be ready for this yet. You know, you have like songs like Garth Brooks' God's Greatest Gift or Unanswered Prayer. It's like, well, not really, Garth. No, God's greatest gift is the prayers that are always answered in God's timing. I know what you need when you need it. It's like I take my teenage sons to the gym and they want to pick up the heaviest dumbbell because they think they're Ronnie Coleman or something. And it's like, no, you got to start with the 10-pounders. Like, oh, come on, this is what mom lifts. I'm like, yeah, your mom just beat you in arm wrestling. So maybe you should lift the 10-pound dumbbell and start. But that's the thing is, with prayer, I guess that's actually probably the best thing to compare it to as well, is any athletic thing. You don't just stand up and are perfect at it. You're not going to be the perfect basketball player, the perfect swimmer, the perfect weightlifter. Weights is probably the best thing to say. Muscle takes time to build. Fat doesn't take much time to build. You can gain fat overnight. Muscle takes time. And the reality with God answering you is he will answer you when you're ready to bear it. Mm-hmm. It's like that 2 Corinthians 4, you know, for this light momentary affliction is preparing us for an eternal weight of glory beyond all comprehension. When people are like, why am I still here? I'm like, well, you're not ready to bear the weight of heaven yet. God's prepping you for it. You're being prepped to stand in his presence. So, yeah.
5: Now, with the goodness of God, knowing that he only gives good things, want us to move forward into the next verse. You know, whatever you would wish others do to you, do also to them. But I want to connect it to prayer. And I think the whole part of this sermon into prayer in this way, we've been talking about prayer, and not wrongly, about asking God for things that we need for, you know, like health, safety, right, those kinds of things. But there's also the prayers of, you know, the first, second, third petitions, mm-hmm, that God's name would be holy, that his kingdom would come, that his will would be done. And you think about, let's just say, the will of God. Well, Jesus has been expounding upon the will of God throughout the Sermon on the Mount, you know, and telling me that it is God's will for me to love my enemies and to give to the needy and to fast and to not judge my neighbor according to some standard that I've made up, right? Mm-hmm. Well, how will I be able to do these things unless I ask God to help me do these things, right? I mean, I think we don't want to separate the prayer that Jesus speaks about here from that context of the Sermon on the Mount, that right, I need to pray that God would help me do these things. That's a big part of what's going on here.
6: One, to pray for the right things for the day. It's like Senator Kennedy has a very famous, you know, clip. You know, I pray the Lord give me patience, because if I pray he give me strength, I'm going to need bail money. You know, it's like the reality. And I'm not talking about John F. Kennedy back then. I'm talking about the current Senator Kennedy from Louisiana. But the reality of, depending on who I'm with, what I'm doing, give me specific things, God. Give me patience with this. Give me humility with this. Give me calmness with this. Give me forgiveness. Forgive me that I may forgive. What you want God to give for you and to you, pray that they be given to your neighbor as well. You want riches, pray that your neighbor be wealthy. You want good health, pray for your neighbor to have good health. You want to be forgiven, pray for your neighbor to be forgiven, but also you forgive your neighbor. I've always said in sermons, the law really doesn't make people upset, it's grace. Because the law is measurable. It's like, okay, I've done this, I've done this, I've done this. Whereas grace comes in and says, oh, even the thief on the cross gets to be with Jesus today in paradise. And that can myth and really upset the old Adam. Is why do they get to be forgiven? Why do they just get to, you know, or one I love, I don't do public examinations for confirmation. I do one-on-one sessions and meet with the people, meet with the kids, but I don't do like the public questioning. And I love when people be like, back in my day, I had to stand up in front of a whole congregation and be asked the faith. I'm like, okay, that's great. Can you tell me the fifth petition and its meaning real quick? Oh, no, Pastor. I'm like, do you want to stand in front of the whole congregation and do it real quick? Well, no. I said, well, then don't wish it on this 13-year-old. Stop it. Pray for the same things for your neighbor that you desire God to do for you. You desire God to love you? Pray God love your neighbor, and then you love your neighbor too. I always tell people when they're really upset with someone, it's not see the good in them or anything like that, like some Disney Pixar thing, but instead see this person as one who Jesus died for. They died for you, they died for them too.
7: Yeah.
6: And that means that someone God wants to be with him forever.
7: Yeah. Hmm. Yeah. Well, and I think you mentioned this earlier, and you can talk more about it now, that what Jesus gives in verse 12, often called the golden rule, you know, what you want others to do for you, do for them. This is grounded not in what you see in your neighbor, but rather what you've received from your God, right? This heavenly Father of yours who gives good gifts,
6: right?
7: He's your Father. And we've said it this way earlier in the Sermon on the Mount, you're in the family business then of showing that same love to those around you.
6: Right. Well, and the thing is too, like when you look at this golden rule, and this is always used by like secular humanists to say, you know, you don't need religion. We have the golden rule. Like Immanuel Kant, right? That categorical imperative. I will act how I want others to act. So if I don't want to get arrested for something, I won't rat someone else out that they get arrested. So it can become a very immoral thing. Whereas like what you just said, why do we love our neighbor and desire to treat them the same way we want to be treated is because it comes from God. We love them because we were first loved, as John says in his epistle. So when we look at this rule, this guidance of life, it's what guides us to see that we should be focused on our relationship with God, and that then flows into our relationship with our neighbor. I do like how Bierman, he mentions this in his book 7, the one on Sabbath. Mm. And he slides the third commandment almost into the second table of the law. Not fully, but he says instead of the fourth commandment being this crossover, he sees the third as this thing. And it's like it's taking us from our relationship with God to our relationship with our neighbor. And it's very, very good how he does it, that when you are meditating on God's word, receiving his word, it naturally flows into how you now walk with your neighbor. And if you don't have that, then the walk is going to be improper.
7: Yeah, no, that is very helpful to see this. And that does take this so-called, you know, the golden rule and make it more than just a matter of, you know, natural religion or something that, yes, you do find this in other religions, the same idea, but this is what makes it uniquely Christian, that it's not about my performance, but rather it's about what I've received from God and then looking toward the need of my neighbor. That's not me-centered at all. It's all gift from God and then directed toward toward the neighbor. And that is, I think, a uniquely Christian thing, starting with the word of God that I've heard. I like that from the third commandment into the rest of the commandments.
6: Yep. Well, that's why it's Bierman. That's why I said it's him.
7: No, that's good. The other thing that stands out in this verse 12, and this I think is an insight that comes from Luther, with it, this really then goes into my entire life. Mm-hmm. So that right. as I look at everything that I have and I think about the way that I would desire that to be to my benefit, it becomes an opportunity for me to use that to my neighbor's benefit. You know, so here right. this, and I mentioned this in a previous study here on Sharper Iron, but there was a, you know, as a pastor, you often get asked for help for very physical needs. And one such opportunity came to me when I'm carrying groceries out of a grocery store. You know, here I have groceries for myself and my family, and someone asks me to go get them a rotisserie chicken. And I'm like, well, okay, I've got groceries in my hand for my need, and I want to be able to eat those. And this was this is how the teaching of Jesus affected me at that moment. This man needs groceries to eat as well. I'm going to go get him a rotisserie chicken, right? But that was the way that the Lord took this sermon and put it into my grocery bags that day, you know?
6: Right. I love how you phrase it. He put it in your grocery bags. It's almost like when a kid throws something in the cart when mom and dad isn't looking. You know, you didn't intend on getting this, but you're buying it. You're getting it. Whether you want to or not, it's going to happen. It's all, when we see who we are as God's beloved children, that we are always asking for the rotisserie chicken and God's always giving it to us. Why not give it to your neighbor? I've always told people, do you feel bad after you help someone? I mean, not that feelings are the main thing, but it's good for you. It's good to help your neighbor. It's good for your mental, physical, and spiritual health. Not a bad thing. You're being healed. Angry people are angry at people. Forgiven people forgive people. Fed people feed others. That's why you see, like in restaurants, the staff don't fast all day. They eat before the rush comes, so they're not hungry, so they can feed you.
7: Yeah.
6: Well, or like your pastor. I commune first. I commune myself, then I commune everybody else. I need to be fed, and then I feed y'all.
7: So. Sure. And here's, I mean, with like the sermon in the grocery bag, this is, but like, think about your closet. You know, there's a sermon in your closet. You desire to have clothes to wear. So make sure, you know, like look to your neighbor who needs clothes to wear, or the sermon, like in your refrigerator. You're thinking about just those basic things that, like, whatever it is that you have, or that you see and you would like to be used to your benefit. What Jesus is saying here is this, then, is use that for your neighbor's benefit as well.
6: Right.
7: I think that's Luther's insight. And I'm the one that phrased it that way, like puts the sermon in, but he puts this sermon in all of these items in our everyday life, saying, use that for your neighbor's benefit as you would have it used for yours.
6: Well, and that's, I like that. And it leads into the next part on the narrow path. Is God's going to put so much in your life, you're not going to have space to roam. It's going to be narrow. Mm. You're not going to have just money to do with whatever you want to do with it. God will give you things to use your money for. Like when I get my paycheck, my kids are like, oh, wow. I'm like, nope, it's basically gone already. You know, and it's gone into feeding y'all and doing things, but I love doing it. I don't get mad that I have to feed my children. I love doing it. But God narrows your path so that you are led just to him. You're not distracted by all these other idols and gods. He gives you things to crucify the flesh, to spend time outside of yourself loving your neighbor just as he loves you. So yeah, he gives you a closet with clothes. Go clothe your neighbor. Then, right, that's the sheep. When did we do all this? He gives you sick people. Go and visit them. I have one of my former students here, her dad ran a nursing home and made the point, you'd be surprised how little these people are visited. Like some of them are visited by their pastors. Some aren't visited at all. Some go months without talking to any of their family. So yeah, go visit people in the nursing home. Go visit people in the hospital. Go to the NICU. Like there's people that volunteer to just sit with babies. Like that sounds like the best job in the world, sitting with babies. I want to have healthy children. I pray other people have healthy children. I have a happy marriage. I pray for others to have a happy marriage. I have healthy, I have joyful sons, daughter. I pray others have that. All these things, all these good gifts God gives me, I want my neighbor to have too.
7: Yeah,
6: I want that's right. And the thing is, I want them to have an even bigger piece of cake. I want them to have the corner piece with all the flowers on it. I don't mind taking a centerpiece. That's fine. I probably need to. I need to trim off the love handles a little bit. Give my neighbor the corner piece, and let's have a good day.
7: Mm. Jesus says that this before I do want to go into verses 13 and 14. Before we do, Jesus says that this, you know, whatever you wish that others would do to you, do also to them. He says this is the law and the prophets. So as we've seen earlier, Jesus isn't abolishing the law and the prophets. He's fulfilling them, and mm-hmm. and so he's giving you exactly what the Lord has been giving you all along with this very simple summary of the law and the prophets.
6: Right. Well, and that's the thing. This is the word of God. This is not just one aspect of the text. This is the entirety of it. Is this, you know, when they ask you, what is the greatest commandment? To love the Lord your God with all your heart, soul, strength, and mind. And second, which is like it, love your neighbor as yourself. Who was it that said the Psalms are a commentary on the first commandment? Was that Luther?
7: That's Luther.
6: And then Bonhoeffer later quoted it. But you have Luther saying this, yeah. Meditate on this. And that then goes back to prayer again. Do people pray, God, give me more knowledge and understanding of the first commandment today. God, give me more understanding of the fifth commandment today. Let me know the commandments better and more so that I may love my neighbor better. So, yeah.
7: Absolutely. All right. So then Jesus from there in verses 13 and 14 gives a warning. Enter by the narrow gate. He says, the gate is wide, the way is easy, that leads to destruction. Those who enter by it are many, for the gate is narrow and the way is hard that leads to life, and those who find it are few. So we've got several contrasts here. There's two different ways, there's two different gates, and there's the number of people on these ways. Take us into this image that Jesus gives and what he's preaching by it.
6: Well, it reminds me of like Herman Sasse, who says the lonely way. That's the way of the theologian, not just a pastor, but any Christian is a lonely way. Is you're never going to have just one crowd loving you to death. You're never going to just be able to be invited to one group of people. Some days you may be hated by everybody on every side. There's a very famous, well, not famous, but becoming more famous painting of Luther. He has this black, you know, doctor's gown on. And in the middle of the gown is like a crucifix. And on the left side are like the nobility and the papists. And on the other side are the fanatics and the peasants and the enthusiasts. And they're all driving toward each other, like attacking the crucifix, attacking Luther. And then Luther's just sitting there pointing at the word of God. And that's the narrow gate. You don't take sides in this life. You don't join parties. You don't join these things. It's just the word. And you pray that many more may just see the word as well and enter by the narrow gate. That you will have, it says the way is hard. Another way of saying this is the path is filled with tribulation, filled with persecution, filled with pressure. And that's what you will have. I told a brother pastor one time, I said, whenever I begin the day with a lot of prayer, my days just stink. There's a lot more wrong with it. Maybe I just should stop praying and then my day would be easier, you know? And that's kind of the thing. Just because you pray doesn't mean your day is going to be easy now. Easiness is not the reality. We have peace, meaning completion, satisfaction, wholeness in Christ alone. And the way will be hard that day. You will have people you thought were friends are all of a sudden enemies. You'll have things you thought were going to happen don't end up happening. In fact, it's worse. And that's okay. You can keep smiling. You're the weird one that can smile while the nails are being driven into your hands and feet, knowing where you're going. You're not going to the dentist. You're going to the feast of the Lamb in his kingdom that has no end. You know, you look at a kid. When a kid's being told, I'm going to the dentist, they're crying, screaming, and trying not to go. The kid who says, we're going to Chuck E. Cheese, they're in the car before you're in the car with a big smile on their face, knowing I'm going to get some bad pizza, some, you know, bad drink like soda. And I'm going to get to play a bunch of games and some big guy in a rat costume is going to give me happy birthday wishes. But I mean, that's the thing. I know where I'm going. The path getting there is pretty narrow and that's all right because I don't need to be led on these other paths. What did Lewis say? When one lives like they're in heaven now, they have hell awaiting them. But when one struggles through hell now, heaven awaits. And that's the reality of the pilgrimage, this Christian path.
7: Yeah, I think it is very helpful to speak about the difficulty of this narrow path and narrow way, or the hard way, as that of persecution. I think that fits very well into things that Jesus has spoken in the elsewhere in the Sermon on the Mount, such that it's not saying like, boy, you know, you have to have really strong muscles to be a Christian or something like that. Because in that aspect, and this is, I think, a bit of a paradox in some sense, like, yeah, the way is hard, the path is narrow, and yet that gate is wide open, and it's wide open because of the Lord Jesus Christ. And it's wide open because of grace, which doesn't require me to do anything at all. I mean, it's quite the, on the one hand, it's the hardest thing in the world, and on the other hand, it's the easiest thing in the world.
6: Well, and I think what's interesting with the narrow gate, gets back to what we talked about a little earlier with loving our neighbor, is you love your neighbor how God wants you to love your neighbor. Which neighbor to love today? Kind of like the parable of the Samaritan, and this reality that there will be a man in the ditch, and it is your vocation to stop and help him.
7: Yeah.
6: Don't be the Levite, don't be the priest, stop and love your neighbor. But the

0: Can you imagine if this full can had hit him right in the head? And he just looked up at her, and he just waved at her and said, "God bless you, ma'am," and he kept walking. But that's the thing. So be like my son. You're going to have people throwing Busch Light cans at you all the time. Mm-hmm. You don't have to get angry back. Just wave and say, "God bless you," and keep walking for the babies. Walk for the elderly people. Go visit the elderly. If you have a day, like let's say you have 3 hours, go to the nursing home and sit with some people. Go hang out with them. It's narrow, meaning you're not going to have just a day empty where you can just go, I can do whatever I want. No, God wants you to do something. And it's good. It's not bad. It's a blessed thing. And some days people may hate you, but what did Winston Churchill say? You have enemies. That means you, at some point in your life, stood for something. So enjoy.
1: We've got about a minute left here. Pastor Hull, help us to wrap things up on this text. Point us toward our Lord Jesus Christ.
0: Well, the inevitable point is God is good. God is the good, gracious Father who gives you eternal life. Heaven is open for you, and it's not going to be closed. In your baptism, you are united with Christ in a death like his, that you may be united with him in a resurrection like his. You are absolutely saved on account of the blood, wounds, and death of Jesus. You are his inheritance, meaning he has claimed you. You are a son or daughter of the Father. That's who you are. So ask, seek, knock, pray to that God every single day, and be patient. Be patient in persecution. Be patient in good times. Be patient in the bad times. And love your neighbor. God doesn't need your good works. Your neighbor does. So go love them today. It's not going to hurt you. Husbands, love your wives. Wives, love your husbands. Fathers, love your children. Children, love your father. Pastors, love your people. People, love your pastor. And love the people in your community. Whoever it is, spend time with them. Listen to them. Bear crosses with them. It's not going to hurt you. It's not going to bite you. It's going to be good for you. Go out and do it. Why? Because you're gaining God's favor? No. But because you already have God's favor. You are his and he is yours forever. So live like it. It's not going to hurt you. It's good times. Fun times.
1: Pastor Chris Hull serves at Emmanuel Lutheran Church and Student Center in Macomb, Illinois. He's been helping us today to study Matthew chapter 7, verses 7 to 14. Pastor Hull, thanks for being our guest today.
0: Brother Apple, thank you. Always, it is fun times with you.
1: I'm your host here on Sharper Iron, Pastor Timothy Apple of Faith Lutheran Church in Godfrey, Illinois. 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It is always a joy to hear from you. Join us again tomorrow as we wrap up the week, continuing here in the Sermon on the Mount. We are nearing the end of Jesus' sermon. He's got a few warnings along the way before we get to that end. Listen tomorrow to catch that more. Thanks for spending the morning with us today. Talk with you again tomorrow.

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4: Why are we unique? This is Ken Ham, the CEO of the ministry behind the Answers Bible Curriculum for Homeschool. Well, this week, we've been looking at a biblical view of technology, and technology is becoming quite amazing. Artificial intelligence is seemingly the way of the future. It can do so many things faster and better than a human. Now, does this mean humans are becoming insignificant or that we aren't unique? Not at all. You see, it's not our intellect or our problem-solving abilities that set us apart from the rest of God's creation. We've been made in the image of God.

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3: Christ is risen. 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It is based on Psalm 78, verse 4. 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
5: Thank you for having me.
4: Also more of the executive team, Kristen Sanchez. She's Executive Director of Operations for Higher Things. Kristen, welcome back.
6: Thank you.
4: And Patrick Sturdivant, he is Executive Director of Relations for Higher Things. Patrick, welcome back.
7: Thank you. Good to be here.
4: So we have the executive leadership of Higher Things in the studio. Got to hang out on campus a little bit last week, and that is coming up in a Set Apart to Serve conversation, sharing with our listeners as well. So we had one opportunity to record on campus, and now roped you guys into the studio. It's nice and air conditioned in here today,
6: though. Lovely.
7: Especially when you step outside.
4: Yep. So thanks for coming over to studio here in St. Louis. And I know you guys are headed to Fort Collins, Colorado next, which is kind of exciting. Different altitude, maybe not as humid there as it is in St. Louis.
7: Not as humid, a little bit drier. Yeah. But not 80% humidity.
6: Right. It's going to be beautiful.
4: So Patrick, what happens at a Higher Things conference?
7: You know, we're going into year 26 now. I can't even remember the number of conferences we've had, but our conferences run Tuesday through Friday and they are centered around the Word. We have worship services. We have plenary master learning sessions, and then we have breakaways with over 1,000 youth, sometimes just a little short of 750. We have sold out conferences last week and this week at Washington University. So the youth, young adults, and parents and pastors and chaperones get to go. They get to be immersed in the Word and hear Christ crucified shouted directly into their ears throughout all aspects of the day.
4: Why is it important to have conferences like this today for both the youth and for those who care for them?
7: There are so many scary things going on in the world. And so many things that I think can distract the youth and young adults of our churches out from what really matters. Just law, gospel, ministry, hearing Christ crucified for you for the forgiveness of sins, what really matters. And this gives congregations and pastors a week where they can be immersed in the Word with their youth and kind of show them like, hey, I know everything is happening when we get back home, but for this 1 week, let's take a step back. Let's focus. Let's study together. Let's learn together. Let's worship together. And it, like we like to reflect on, this is what's happening every Sunday in their congregations. Mm-hmm. Every Sunday they have the same worship services. They hear and learn from their pastor. The pastors forgiving them their sins are the same pastors that forgive them their sins on Sunday morning. And that is so important for us to be able to give them an opportunity to step outside of their normal lives, but also say, you have this 52 weeks every Sunday of the year too.
4: The conferences take place in a variety of parts of the country. You mentioned that the conferences taking place here in St. Louis, usually like, you know, this particular location, about 750, mm-hmm. maxing out at registration for that, sometimes around 1,000 at a site. What are the advantages of having smaller conferences like this in regions across the country?
7: Yeah, for sure. And I mean, we've had up to 1,600 at a conference before, and we've had as low as 200 at a conference before. And with that 750 to 1200 is really that sweet spot where you see someone and you recognize them and you can see them throughout the week and continue to build relationships. And we have kids from across the country that build relationships with one another, pastors that are able to see their friends and interact with their friends and continue to be centered in the Word together.
5: And even more than that, we actually get to care for souls in a much more one-on-one environment, because when there are 750 to 1,000, and if you have a burning question, if something was broken open by what was taught or what was preached, you have the opportunity to go and talk more with that pastor or that church worker and learn more and find more comfort in God's Word.
7: Mm-hmm.
4: And having them in a setting like this, they usually take place on a college campus or a similar environment that where everything all, for the most part, happens on campus.
7: All contained.
4: Yes.
7: It makes it much easier to run normally.
4: And when you're in a location like St. Louis or Fort Collins or other cities that you visit, how do you connect with the local community when you're there, Kristen?
6: That was fantastic. So we've been partnering with local congregations to find out what is currently going on within that space. And so when we're here in St. Louis, we've got so many RSOs that we can connect with. But this week and next, or last week and this week, we've been working with the Christian Friends of New Americans, which is an RSO that serves refugees coming into America, establishing them with supplies that they need and housing and language services and things like that, which has been a really great way to not only give back to the people around us, but then also to show our youth that are there that this is just part of a Christian life. We serve, we give, we do what we can. When we're in Fort Collins, we're going to be partnering with a pregnancy center and putting together little gift bags for new and expecting mothers. So it's really special to be able to allow our kids to see this is what the body of Christ does. We care for the people around us.
4: I'm so glad you were able to connect with CFNA here in St. Louis while you're here. We really appreciate the work that they do and love to partner with them when we can as well.
6: Did you
4: get a chance to see any of the work that they do or learn about them, meet any of the CFNA folks?
6: My coordinator went and spent a little time with them. She's just spoken so highly of their team, and they've been so welcoming to us, and it's been really great combination.
4: Good. Glad you had the opportunity to connect with them here in St. Louis. And as you're wrapping up your time here, knowing that you leave a little bit of something for them behind as well with putting together those packages for the students as well. These are supplies for the students?
6: Yeah, there's like art kits and things like that they're putting together.
4: That's fantastic.
6: Yeah.
4: So, Pastor Goodman, tell us about this year's conference theme, Dying Church, Rising Hope.
5: Dying Church, Rising Hope, because it's probably time to talk about the elephant in the room, Andy. The narrative about the state of the church is ever present and, quite frankly, more often than not spoken about inside of the church with a little bit of like embarrassment. It's like you're explaining your uncle at Thanksgiving, and it's not always a helpful stance. So we're going to talk about it. We're going to talk about the fact that first, if Jesus has promised to build the gates or build the church against the gates of hell, hell's going to be hot. We're going to be assaulted by the devil and the world and our own sinful flesh. And so the things that you measure need to be different than are you close to the world or is the devil assaulting you or are there sinners there? Because, of course, the church is going to look a little bit run down if it's built against the gates of hell. But the thing is, there are things that are supposed to die in church. We have a death and resurrection church. We have a church that only exists to proclaim and distribute the good gifts of God in word and sacrament that are rooted in Christ's death and resurrection. And so as the church struggles this side of glory, that's not all there is. And that's not all there is to measure. In fact, it's a good thing that daily old Adam would die in church. It's a good thing that my pride and my ego and my expectations for worldly power would die inside of the church, because the thing that rises is Christ, who has conquered sin and death. It is Christ who daily and richly forgives us our sins. And so we brought together a whole bunch of kids that in some cases are from rural small congregations where they might be the only youth, where they might hear over and over again that it's up to them to carry the church forward another generation. And they get to hear, no, it exists because Christ has established it and it will exist until the last day. And all of those things that we want to measure inside of that church, if they don't look like death and resurrection, you're measuring the wrong thing. But if the death and the resurrection are there given for you, you have a lot to hope in.
4: Hmm. So what then, what are the ways that that theme really shapes what happens at the conference each year? What does that look like this year with Dying Church, Rising Hope?
5: So when Jesus tells Peter that he will build the church against the gates of hell and hell will not prevail against it, the very next thing that he gives Peter is the absolution. whoever sins you forgive will be forgiven. Whoever sins you retain will be retained. And it's almost like he's God or something and knows that Peter's about to put his foot in his mouth again and say, like, you know, about that whole going into Jerusalem to die and rise again thing, I have a way better idea. And he has to be told that famous line, get behind me, Satan. The first thing our kids hear when they get to conference is the divine service. We start with the forgiveness of sins. We build out of the good gifts of God. We sing, built on the rock, the church will stand. Even when the steeples are falling, it's wonderful to be in St. Louis. It's wonderful to be in a mass of youth that are singing so loud you can't hear your own voice. But it has to only last a week. And they have to go back home. The thing that shapes what they're doing here is that this is not a replacement for their church back home, but it's an amplification, a magnification of just how wonderful their church back home is, even if the trappings of it might seem a little bit quieter. We root them firmly in the good gifts of God, and then we talk about it. From worship, we move into plenary. From plenary, we move into, well, games. And we'll be back. And we pray the evening prayers, the complines. We pray the matins and the vespers. We have a plethora of breakout sessions on just the whole council of God, taught by parish pastors, taught by church workers. The synod has been wonderful, and we've gotten to have some of the wonderful teachers here in St. Louis come and be a part of this. Dr. Jason Lane from CSL is teaching a continuing ed class for our pastors. We grow together in God's word so that when we go back, we recognize that Peter got to see a lot of really cool things. He got to go up on the mount to see the transfiguration, but he had to go back down the mountain. He had to endure between Maundy Thursday and through the denials. He got to watch his Lord die as he hid, denying his even existence, so that upon the resurrection, an angel would tell Mary, go and tell the disciples, and especially Peter, that you'll see him again in Galilee, just as he promised you. You have to go back home, but at the same time, you carry a whole lot with you. So that's what we do here.
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4: Welcome back to The Coffee Hour. I'm Andy Bates. Today we are talking with executive leadership of Higher Things. They are wrapping up 2 weeks of conferences here in St. Louis and headed to Fort Collins, Colorado for one more week of Dying Church, Rising Hope, the summer conferences for Higher Things. All right. So I think I've got a pretty good scoop. I have had the privilege of attending Higher Things conferences as well. And we were talking about worship. And I think, is it fair to describe worship, divine service and the praying the offices, as both humble and robust, robust and humble? Would that be a fair way? Or maybe you have another way of describing it.
7: No, I think that's exactly it, because we don't do anything different than what they'll see in their congregations on Sunday. It's like Goodman said, it's just a little bit louder. I really like that. Pastor Goodman, when you said you can, they're so loud you can't hear yourself sing, that radiates truth, because I personally am not a good singer, so I'll definitely take that. But no, they what they experience, it directs them back to their home altar.
4: Mm-hmm. Yeah.
6: Something special that we've been able to add in this year, too, is that when our conference day falls on a feast day or a festival day of the church, we've been able to recognize that with the different color pyramids and a special set of propers for that matins or vespers service or whatever that day. So these worship services that, you're right, are exactly the same as what they receive at home, straight out of the book, but we get to teach through them as well. Mm-hmm. And so it's not only receiving, though of course that's first and foremost, the gifts of God are received during that time, but we also get to take that and then teach our youth and young adults who gather. Yeah. Too.
4: All right. All of you have been involved with Higher Things for some time now, especially conferences. Your favorite part of the conference, and you can't say all of it. Favorite part of the Higher Things conference, Pastor Goodman?
5: My favorite part is after we're done teaching and we get to teach some more. my favorite part is the snot crying. Like the cute crying that people will do, because like you can get like the right amount of attention if you cute cry because it's cute. A snot cry is different and you don't want attention because stuff is coming out of your face and it's disgusting. And you're just like, when a snot cry happens, it's really real. My favorite part of conferences is a good snot cry, because we've talked about the thing that you have carried around with you in fear and guilt and shame for altogether too long, and you've heard Christ crucified for it, and then you get to talk some more. I got to talk with a kid once, who carried around a longboard with her in conference, even though, there was no room to ride it because there were 1,000 kids. She carried it because she needed to be the kid who had a longboard. And so those aren't the kids who just snot cry for fun. They care what people think of them. You can joke about the ones who don't shower enough, but, listen, this kid was here to be seen. But she snot cried, because she told me she didn't want to come to conference because she got in a big fight with her mom the day before it started, because she had decided to become an atheist. And she had decided to become an atheist because she did not want to believe in a God who would call her best friend condemned for being a lesbian. And so we got to talk, and we got to talk about law, and we got to talk about gospel. And so I said, dear friend, do you believe that Jesus is risen from the dead? And she said, well, yeah. And I said, so you're not an atheist, but like, let's set aside the term for just a second and talk a little bit more. This Jesus who rose from the dead, what did he do first? It's sort of a big deal to see him alive again come, you know, Sunday morning. Well, he died on the cross. Well, did he die on the cross for everyone or just for some people? Is it, you know, for God so loved the world except you guys over there that he gave his only begotten son? Well, no, it's for everybody. And so God died for your friend. God wants you to forgive your friend. In fact, the whole issue with all of this is really actually wrapped up in that word that she used, that she identifies as gay. To identify as something is, it means if there's only one thing in the world to know about me, please know this one thing. And it's like, do you like soccer? There's World Cup right now. Or can we talk about music? Or is literally this the only thing to your whole personhood? And even the people who are wrestling with this in any capacity would say, no, there's a lot more to me than that. So let's talk about that, because the idea that I have to talk to you about now is identity. That if you only know one thing about me, please know that I'm baptized. Please know that Jesus died for this sinner, because the more you get to know me, the less you're going to like me. I'm terrible. And this also means then that when it comes to those things that you wake up every morning and fight with, even wake up with those things every morning and you're not sure you even want to fight, your identity can be in Christ. So let's talk about whether or not we want to hold on to the one thing that Jesus wants to take away or find comfort in him. It's going to be a fight. It's going to be a hard fight. But at the same time, this is not condemnatory. This is invitation. And we got to just do the same thing that every pastor everywhere, every church worker does everywhere, law and gospel, but law and gospel for you, for this, in a way that changes lives. And so that's my favorite.
6: And that's one of the things I love to see there too, is that, you know, Pastor Goodman, who's one of the staff of Higher Things, gets to go around and have these conversations. But what I love is watching the pastors and the adult leaders engage with their kids, outside, just in the commons or in the quad or on their way walking from class to class. Because as one of our speakers said this last week, God wants there to be a church, and that church is built around word, sacrament, ministry, and the pastor who is called to actually speak these words of forgiveness and wrestle with these things, with these kids anywhere and everywhere. So yes, thanks be to God that that happens within the four walls of a building of a church, but thanks be to God that that happens, that they have their pastors and their leaders and the ones who are given to them in that vocation to wrestle with these things anywhere. And that is such a joy for me to watch.
7: I'm blessed because I attended as a youth, and now I have the pleasure of serving as one of the executive directors, and I get to see kids have the same experiences that I had as a youth, for an organization that helped shape me. And so many, pastors and presenters, my own pastor, that helped shape me. And now I get to see kids and young adults having those same exact interactions. I see them, having lunch with their pastor and deep in theological conversation, or belching hymns out at the beginning, or at the beginning of divine service when they might not have been singing, for the rest of the week, but now they finally feel comfortable. I've had those same experiences, and that's every single year it gets me. It really does.
11: So what's on deck for post-conference season? After you get to catch your breath for a minute.
6: First, we're going to rest. First, we're going to take a break, right? They are such privileges to be able to run. We love doing these, but they're exhausting. And so we'll take a nap for sure. At the end of July, actually, we've got our 7th or 8th annual confirmation camp, where we partner with Camp Iodiseka in Solon, Iowa. That's Eastern Iowa, where our kids get to come together. And it's essentially like a Higher Things conference, but directed more for our catechumens. And so our confirmation students will come either in groups or individually, and they get to learn from a pastor, and they get to worship, and they get to pray the propers of the day. But then they also get to zip line, and they get to horseback ride and canoe and things like that. And so that is a very cool event that we have. And that's running the end of July, the 28th through the 30th of this year. And then in October, we're actually very excited for, our third annual Higher Things HT Beyond event. And we're going to be having a young adult event. So HT Beyond is an initiative that Higher Things has begun, recognizing that our kids have come through conferences for years, and they have a place of both safety and challenge where they can ask these hard questions. And it's been so joyful to be able to watch them through those years doing that. But then they go beyond those conferences. And so we want to go beyond as well with them. So our young adult arm of Higher Things is called HT Beyond. And we are going to be gathering in partnership with YA for Life, which is the young adult arm of Lutherans for Life, in October at Concordia Theological Seminary in Fort Wayne. And we have an event called Defending Life. And that is October 23rd through the 25th. And we are going to be gathering for a weekend with teaching led by Michelle Bauman, who is an amazing speaker on life issues. And Pastor Goodman here is going to be leading us through worship. And the idea is the apologetics of why it matters to even know how to defend life. And appropriately, we opened registration for that on June 25th, the presentation, the Augsburg Confession. And so we are going to be gathering. There's tons of information online for that, and we can't wait to join together for that.
11: Good. And that's higherthings.org.
6: Higherthings.org. Absolutely.
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6: HT Beyond. You can
11: find HT Beyond and all the great things. Another great thing on the website, I believe it's under events, is Retreat in a Box. I know we've talked about this before, but a quick recap of Retreat in a Box might be handy for those who are listening, maybe looking for a fall retreat idea.
6: Yeah, Retreat in a Box is a really cool product that we have out there, where it's essentially we give you a download, and Retreat in a Box will allow you to run a retreat at your conference. You've got plenary sessions included in there. You've got game ideas. You've got planning schedules. You've got budget ideas. You've got worship services and a whole bulletin available for download. And it just allows you to be able to take all of the good things of Higher Things and put it on in your own conference or in your own space. And it is meant to work for you. So that's a very cool event that we have out there.
11: All right. What can we share about next year's summer conferences for Higher Things?
6: Drum roll, please.
7: I think we can share most, if not all of it.
6: We're pretty excited.
7: Pastor Goodman, why don't you talk about our theme?
5: Our theme is Torah. We're going to talk about the Ten Commandments. We're going to talk about the revelation of God, the teaching of God, because here's the sort of reality about the Ten Commandments, about the law that God gives. If you're going to see it done right, probably don't look at me, probably look at Jesus. So, I mean, if you want to see what living inside of the fifth commandment, for example, looked like, he's doing a better job of it than I am. I'm doing my best. Lord, have mercy on me, a sinner. But the law actually paints a picture of Jesus. And the gospel paints a picture of me. The law paints a picture of Jesus, not only because he's the one who fulfills it, but because the law is a good gift from God. And so when he gives it, he gives good gifts behind it. Even inside of the first commandment, you shall have no other gods. God insists that he actually wants to be God for you. He wants to be your God. Don't go find other gods. Those gods can't help you anyway. Instead, look to the one true source of all good gifts. If there's dinner being served at 6 and it's steak, and you find Cheetos in the couch cushions, don't eat those. They're not helpful. Instead, look to the true God. When we find that the Ten Commandments painting a picture of Jesus, the law turns into a gift instead of a burden, because we know that we live far short of it. We all are made sinners by it. But if the law paints a picture of Jesus, who wants to be farther from Jesus? And so here's where it becomes now a lamp to our feet. We actually get to see that sin breaks stuff. And so we struggle against it, even though we sin and fail daily. But we see the law as a good gift from God, chiefly because it shows us Jesus. And so as we tackle the Ten Commandments, as we tackle the uses of the law, as we tackle the distinction between the moral and the ceremonial law, we find over and over again God to be a good gift giver. We get to find a hope in a God who not only gives us a good gift in the law, but fulfills us for it and calls us to rejoice inside of it.
11: Very good. Great theme, Torah. Mm-hmm. And where do we know dates?
6: We do. We know dates. We know locations.
11: All right.
6: All right.
11: You know them. Now do we get to know them?
6: I get to tell them to you. All right. It's very exciting. So we are very excited to return to Concordia University in Wisconsin at Mequon, Wisconsin. That's going to be June 22nd through the 25th of 2027. And then a week later, you had mentioned this year, we're going to Colorado State University in a couple weeks. We're actually going to be going back there again next year. That's going to be June 29th through July 2nd. 27. That's Colorado State University in Fort Collins. And then we're going to finish out our season at Southern Illinois University in Carbondale, Illinois, and that's going to be July 20th through the 23rd. So three conferences, plenty of spaces, though I will say those Concordias fill up fast, so make sure you get on in those. Our registration information will come out in October, beginning of October, and registration opens November 1st, so be ready for that.
11: Very good. All Saints Day, registration begins. You do this on purpose, don't you? You schedule registration to open on particular commemorations and feasts as well. All right. So, Pastor, how do all of these events, conferences, retreats, camps, how do all these events help make the gifts of Christ Jesus known to youth and young adults?
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11: HigherThings.org, you can find out all about all the events happening. 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
7: Yep.
11: But you can find out more about them. 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My guest today, the Reverend Harrison Goodman, Executive Director of Mission and Theology for Higher Things. 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
5: Thank you.
11: And Kristen Sanchez, she's Executive Director of Operations for Higher Things. Kristen, thanks for joining me today.
6: Thanks for having us.
11: And Patrick Sturdivant, he is Executive Director of Relations for Higher Things. 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
7: Thank you. 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
11: It's been fun hanging out with you guys a little bit this week at Higher Things conferences here in St. Louis. Thanks for coming over to the studio. 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
6: 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The hymn is number 385, From East to West, and number 378, Break Forth, O Beauteous Heavenly Light. The text is Romans chapter 12, verses 9 through 16, and Luke chapter 1, verses 39 through 45. The Reverend Randy Ashbury is preaching. The broadcast of chapel is underwritten by the LCMS International Mission and Ministry to the Armed Forces. We now join the live service.

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1: In the name of the Father,
0: and of the Son,
1: and of the Holy Spirit.
0: Amen. Beloved in the Lord,
1: let us draw near with a true heart and confess our sins unto God our Father, beseeching him in the name of our Lord Jesus Christ to grant us forgiveness. Our help is in the name of the Lord.
2: Amen.
1: I said I will confess my transgressions unto the Lord.
2: Amen.

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But I am heartily sorry for them, and sincerely repent of them. And I pray you of your boundless mercy, and for the sake of the holy, innocent, bitter sufferings and death of your beloved Son, Jesus Christ, to be gracious and merciful to me,

0: 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Upon this, your confession, I, by virtue of my office as a called and ordained servant of the word, announce the grace of God unto all of you. And in the stead and by the command of my Lord Jesus Christ, I forgive you all of your sins, in the name of the Father, and of the Son, and of the Holy Spirit. Amen.
1: 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My heart exalts in the Lord, my strength is exalted in the Lord. My mouth derides my enemies because I rejoice.

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Almighty God, you chose the Virgin Mary to be the mother of your Son, and made known through her your gracious regard for the poor and lowly and despised. Grant that we may receive your word in humility and faith, and so be made one with Jesus Christ, your Son, our Lord, who lives and reigns with you and the Holy Spirit, one God, now and forever. The first reading for the Feast of the Visitation is from Romans chapter 12. Let love be genuine, abhor what is evil, hold fast to what is good. Love one another with brotherly affection, outdo one another in showing honor. Do not be slothful in zeal, be fervent in spirit, serve the Lord. Rejoice in hope. Be patient in tribulation. Be constant in prayer. Contribute to the needs of the saints and seek to show hospitality. Bless those who persecute you. Bless and do not curse them. Rejoice with those who rejoice. Weep with those who weep. Live in harmony with one another. Do not be haughty, but associate with the lowly. Never be conceited. This is the word of the Lord. Thanks be to God.

0: The Holy Gospel according to St. Luke, the first chapter. In those days, Mary arose and went with haste into the hill country to a town in Judah, and she entered the house of Zechariah and greeted Elizabeth. And when Elizabeth heard the greeting of Mary, the baby leaped in her womb. And Elizabeth was filled with the Holy Spirit, and she exclaimed with a loud cry, "Blessed are you among women, and blessed is the fruit of your womb. And why is it granted to me that the mother of my Lord should come to me? For behold, when the sound of your greeting came to my ears, the baby in my womb leaped for joy. And blessed is she who believed that there would be a fulfillment of what was spoken to her from the Lord." And Mary said, "My soul magnifies the Lord, and my spirit rejoices in God my Savior, for he has looked on the humble estate of his servant. For behold, from now on all generations will call me blessed, for he who is mighty has done great things for me, and holy is his name. And his mercy is for those who fear him from generation to generation. He has shown strength with his arm. He has scattered the proud in the thoughts of their hearts. He has brought down the mighty from their thrones and exalted those of humble estate. He has filled the hungry with good things, and the rich he has sent empty away. He has helped his servant Israel in remembrance of his mercy, as he spoke to our fathers, to Abraham, and to his offspring forever." And Mary remained with her about 3 months and returned to her home. This is the Gospel of the Lord. Oh Christ, I believe in one God, the Father Almighty, maker of heaven and earth,
1: and of all things visible and invisible, and in one Lord Jesus Christ, the only begotten Son of God, begotten of his Father before all worlds, God of God, light of light, very God of very God, begotten, not made, being of one substance with the Father, by whom all things were made, who for us men and for our salvation came down from heaven, and was incarnate by the Holy Spirit of the Virgin Mary, and was made man, and was crucified also for us under Pontius Pilate. He suffered and was buried, and the third day he rose again according to the Scriptures, and ascended into heaven, and sits at the right hand of the Father. And he will come again with glory to judge all the living and the dead, whose kingdom will have no end. And I believe in the Holy Spirit, the Lord and giver of life, who proceeds from the Father and the Son, who with the Father and the Son together is worshipped and glorified, who spoke by the prophets. And I believe in one holy Christian and apostolic church.

In the name of the Father, and of the Son, and of the Holy Spirit, amen. Please be seated. What do you do when God comes to visit? When relatives come to visit, we clean the house, prepare the food, plan some activities, enjoy time together. When a celebrity or dignitary comes to town, we roll out the red carpet, show the best sights in town, and have a nice catered dinner. But what do you do when the Creator and Master of the universe comes to visit? Today's feast answers that question. Young, unsuspecting Mary, only 14 to 15 years old, had seen an angel. The angel had catechized her about God's plan of salvation, which involved her. She would be the mother of God, the Holy Son of God, that is. But how could that be? She wasn't married. She had never been intimate with a man. And yet young Virgin Mary would be the new tabernacle, the new home for God's presence. What did Mary do when God came to visit? She trusted the word of God spoken by the angel Gabriel. God's favor was at work. God chose Mary not because of any quality in her, but only because of his gracious favor. And everywhere that Mary went, God's presence was sure to go. When Mary went to visit Cousin Elizabeth, God also went to visit. When God comes to visit, all creation rejoices. The heavens declare the glory of God. And people who faithfully receive God in the flesh rejoice in worship. The highest form of worship is faith. Of course, when the Son of God took on human flesh, the triune God did not stop being omnipresent. But God did, by his own choosing, make himself present in a specific location. This was not any old presence of God. This was his gracious, forgiving, life-restoring presence, wrapped up in flesh and blood, nestled in his mother's womb. John realized this and leaped in his mother's womb. Elizabeth realized this and sang a song of faith. Blessed are you among women, and blessed is the fruit of your womb. John and Elizabeth did not see Jesus with their eyes, but they received his real in-the-flesh visit just the same. When John leapt for joy, it was proof that all creation shudders at the presence of the Savior. When Jesus comes to visit, all creation benefits. Our broken world is restored. A new creation comes forth. And when Elizabeth sang for joy, it was proof that God Almighty, the God of Abraham and Isaac and Jacob, was right there in her midst. God was not merely out there somewhere. Instead, he was in his mother's womb. And Elizabeth perceived this with the eyes of faith. What do we do when God comes to visit? Oh yes, God is always everywhere. But that's not necessarily good news. God is present in the tornado or the earthquake, but that's hardly good news. Just ask the folks in Venezuela. And you cannot be sure if it's God or something else inside you who's present in the shifting emotions within. When God comes to visit, he comes for your comfort,
your certainty. That's why he comes to a specific place, and a place outside of us. That's why he announces where he will be. For us, he comes to visit in his word read and proclaimed, in simple water, in spoken forgiveness, in humble bread and wine. So do we receive our divine visitor as Elizabeth and John did, receiving him in humble faith and joyful worship? Or do we instead treat preaching and baptizing and absolving and communing as optional extras? Do we instead look for peace with God inside our hearts? Do we instead rely on things going our way, the way we want them, as indicators of God's favor? Say things like election results or convention resolutions. Oh, don't misunderstand. Elizabeth and John and even the Virgin Mary herself were no more worthy of God coming to visit. They were sinners just as we are. And yet he came just the same. Elizabeth was an old woman about to have her first baby. Being barren had been a social disgrace. Mary was pregnant out of wedlock, another social disgrace. But God came to visit anyway. Our little faith and our misplaced priorities make us a disgrace in God's eyes. But God still comes to visit and save. This Jesus, carried so helplessly in Mary's womb, would later heal the lame, cause the blind to see, raise the dead, preach the gospel to the poor, miserable sinners. And then he would restore our fallen race. He would forgive our wretched sin by hanging helplessly on the cross, resting lifelessly in the tomb. And even today, this same Jesus, crucified and risen, comes to you with the same favor given to Mary, Elizabeth, and John. He comes to visit you. He comes hidden in the water, the words, the meal. What do we do when God comes to visit? We worship. We sing. We receive and proclaim the Lord's favor. Mary was blessed by God's favor. So are we. Mary brought nothing to God. Neither do we. We are humbled in the opening confession. But then we hear God's absolution for us. And we sing of him and his goodness, not of ourselves, not of our fast-changing feelings, not even of our imperfect promises to God. With Mary, we sing, "My soul magnifies the Lord, and my spirit rejoices in God, my Savior." Worship that focuses on us is idolatry. But the worship that focuses on God and his works gives the greatest joy and comfort. So Mary gives us some magnificent tips for worship. First, we receive God in his goodness. He is mindful of us in our lowly, sinful state. He has done great things for us by forgiving us in Christ, born, crucified, and risen. Second, God keeps all of his promises in Jesus. He set aside those old sacrifices and offerings, the ones we thought
we could use to earn God's favor. It's Jesus who came to do God's will, saving sinners, you and me. And third, God brings us down from our pride and self-reliance and then lifts us up in His mercy and forgiveness. We confess, He forgives. We humbly listen, He fills our ears with the words of His comfort. We come to His table, hands out, mouths open like beggars, and He comes to visit with His body and blood, filling us with the good things of His forgiveness, His life, His salvation. Behold, the world's Creator wears the form and fashion of a slave. Our very flesh, our Maker shares His fallen creatures all to save. Amen. And the peace of God, which goes beyond all understanding, will guard your hearts and minds in Christ Jesus our Lord. Amen. Please stand.

Let us pray. O Lord, Heavenly Father, we gratefully remember the sufferings and death of your dear Son, Jesus Christ, for our salvation. Rejoicing in his victorious resurrection from the dead, we draw strength from his ascension before you, where he ever stands for us as our own high priest. Gather us together from the ends of the earth to celebrate with all the faithful the marriage feast of the Lamb in his kingdom, which has no end. Graciously receive our prayers, deliver and preserve us. For to you alone we give all glory, honor, and worship, Father, Son, and Holy Spirit, one God, now and forever. Amen. Amen.

0: Our Father, who art in heaven,
1: 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And lead us not into temptation, but deliver us

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0: Let us pray. O God the Father, the fountain and source of all goodness, who in loving kindness sent your only begotten Son into the flesh, we thank you that for his sake you have given us pardon and peace in this sacrament. And we ask you not to forsake your children, but always to rule our hearts and minds by your Holy Spirit, that we may be enabled constantly to serve you. Through Jesus Christ, your Son, our Lord, who lives and reigns with you and the Holy Spirit, one God, now and forever.
1: Amen. Amen.

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0: 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Good morning, this is Dan Darnall from KFUO Radio. 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

0: This man went house to house, dragging Christians off to prison. This man stood in approval while they stoned St. Stephen to death for confessing the Christ. And as Acts chapter 9 opens, this man is on his way to Damascus, breathing threats and murder against all those who would dare to follow Jesus. And he's coming with a stack of arrest warrants to seize anyone who would blaspheme Moses and the Jewish traditions. Today on the program, we witness as one of the early church's worst enemies becomes its greatest missionary. Good morning, dear saints, and welcome to Thy Strong Word. Today is Thursday, July 2nd, and you're listening to the program where each weekday morning we explore the Holy Scriptures through which God bespeaks us righteous and nourishes our faith. I'm your host, Pastor Phil Boo of St. John Lutheran Church right here in Luverne, Minnesota. 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Joining me today is the Reverend Paul Kane, familiar voice on KFUO and also here on Thy Strong Word. He's the pastor at Emmanuel Lutheran Church in Sheridan, Wyoming. Pastor Kane, welcome back to the show.
1: Thank you very much, Pastor. It's great to be back.
0: Oh, it's always nice to have you on. I'm just, you know, I say that to a lot of my guests, all my guests, really, and I mean it each and every time. Every show, I learn something new. And today is a pretty exciting, I don't know, it's exciting for me. The conversion of St. Paul

0: is this beautiful, I mean, obviously a historical event, but it's also a beautiful demonstration of the power of God to redeem us from even our sinful, simple desires to stand up for him in the wrong ways.
1: Indeed. I keep thinking of the hymn, Chief of Sinners Though I Be, and it is based off of the life of St. Paul, his ministry, but also all of this persecution talk that we've had since Saul's been introduced in the narrative in the book of Acts. He is still breathing threats and murder.
0: Oh, it's crazy. Well, I think we have a lot to get into, so we're going to. First, though, would you open us up with a word of prayer?
1: Certainly. In the name of the Father, and of the Son, and of the Holy Spirit. Amen. Almighty God, you turn the heart of him who persecuted the church, and by his preaching, cause the light of the gospel to shine throughout the world. Grant us ever to rejoice in the saving light of your gospel, and following the example of the Apostle Paul, to spread it to the ends of the earth. Through Jesus Christ, your Son, our Lord, who lives and reigns with you and the Holy Spirit, one God, now and forever. Amen.
0: Amen. First, though, where we've been. So a great persecution, folks, if you've been tuning in since we began Acts, you know it has scattered the church out of Jerusalem, but everywhere believers landed, they kept on preaching. Philip into Samaria and then down a desert road to baptize an Ethiopian official who's then going to take that faith into Queen Candace's court in Ethiopia. You know, what looked like it might be the church's undoing ends up being a scattering like seeds and a planting all over. But who is the one who lit the fuse on that persecution? Well, I think one person we can point to is this young man named Saul. He held the coats and watched in approval at Stephen's stoning. And as we know, he's going house to house, just ravaging the church. So the scattering that we've been seeing, it seems, was in large part a result of his fervent and methodical persecution. So I think it's kind of stunning that God now turns his attention to Saul himself, not to destroy him, but to save him and to redirect his zealousness for God back onto the true path. So we're going to head to the Damascus Road today. I'm going to be in Acts chapter 9, verse 1 is where I'll begin. We'll be doing about half the chapter. I'll reading from the English Standard Version. But Paul, still breathing threats and murder against the disciples of the Lord, went to the high priest and asked him for letters to the synagogues at Damascus, so that if he found any belonging to the way, men or women, he might bring them bound to Jerusalem. Now, as he went on his way, he approached Damascus, and suddenly a light from heaven shone around him. And falling to the ground, he heard a voice saying to him, Saul, Saul, why are you persecuting me? And he said, Who are you, Lord? And he said, I am Jesus, whom you are persecuting. But rise and enter the city, and you will be told what you are to do. Well, the men who were traveling with him stood speechless, hearing the voice, but seeing no one. Saul rose from the ground, and although his eyes were opened, he saw nothing. So they led him by the hand and brought him into Damascus. And for 3 days he was without sight and neither ate nor drank. All right, Pastor, in the passages that precede this, any context or anything like that you want to add, but also these verses here where we see the first part of what will be Paul's conversion. Tell us about what's going on. I mean, first and foremost, just the disciples, as they've been spread out, they're under persecution. God's using those things for good. He's spreading his church. But I think this is something that no one would have seen coming.
1: It's quite surprising, especially when we hear the name Saul in Acts. Our minds, our memories go back to Sunday school class and King Saul in the Old Testament, the king before King David. So I think we've got a bias against the guy. And then when we hear what he's doing, actively persecuting the church, and when Paul retells this Acts 9 conversion account in Acts 22, he admits that people died because of what he did. We don't have any proof that he actively himself caused death, but his actions led to people who were arrested the disciples, the followers of Christ, did end up dying, and he admits that. So it's quite shocking for the Christian who's maybe read the epistles, Romans, Galatians, all of those that were penned by Saint Paul, to hear of this Saul fellow, and it's Paul 1.0. This is who he was. This is who he was catechized to be. And he takes a very, very active role in persecution after learning at the feet of Gamaliel.
0: One of the things that stands out too, all I could say, just one of the things that stands out too is that Paul, later Paul, but Saul even now, you know, I've always said, and I think it holds true, feel free to push back, Pastor, but not that what he's doing is right, but Saul, do you believe that he thinks that he's doing this for the Lord, though? I mean, I feel like he is zealous for the Lord.
1: He is zealous. He is doing what he thinks is holiness and righteousness. And he is as blind as the other folks that we read about in the gospel accounts persecuting Jesus. So no wonder you've got the 11 disciples of Jesus locking themselves in the upper room for fear that what happened to Jesus would happen to them. So Saul, he's not exactly unique in persecuting the disciples of Jesus, but he really gets focused on here at this point in the book of Acts. I feel for the guy because, well, my first name is Paul, and that means little. And yeah, Saul is somebody who's asked for or prayed for. And I think of the Old Testament kingdom where the people were just begging the prophet of God for a king so they could be like the cool nations around them. And I can only imagine that the Jewish leaders in Jerusalem would be asking for and praying for somebody who can put an end to this Jesus once and for all. And now he's ascended into heaven, of course, but his disciples are the way, referring to the way, the truth, and the life text that Jesus gives in John.
0: Well, and that's where I think my next question was going to land either way. You know, when Jesus, and we certainly perceive this voice as Jesus, because he says, I am Jesus, but this Jesus, he doesn't say, why are you persecuting my disciples? Why are you persecuting my people? He doesn't even say, why are you persecuting my church? He says, why are you persecuting me? What does that reveal about Indeed. Jesus and I guess his connection to his church, us?
1: If you persecute one, you're persecuting the other. You persecute Jesus, you're persecuting his disciples. You persecute the disciples, you're persecuting Jesus. And that connection shows that Jesus is at one with us. And that's very comforting, especially on the worst days we can imagine, but also as we contemplate Christian persecution around the world. It still goes on. It may have different sources than a Saul, but it still exists. I'm struck by this particular text. I learned to read in part from comic books, and we call them graphic novels now. I haven't bought one in ages, but our small town pharmacy had a Christian book section as I was growing up, and I still have to this day a copy of the comic book version of The Conversion of Saul. The artists updated it. He's in green military fatigues, and Jesus' voice knocks him out of his Jeep. So forgive me, it's hard not to think of some of those early memories while we're studying Acts chapter 9.
0: No, indeed. And you know, this way also that's being followed here, that's kind of the turn of phrase I at least attempted earlier, because, you know, Paul is on one road, fervent for God, and we know, we will know, but we know even so far that this Saul guy is a very methodical, He's grabbing some, probably Caiaphas. He's grabbing some, letters, some arrest warrants from the Sadducee Caiaphas, who's probably the high priest at the time. But the point is he's pre-planning. I mean, he has a bunch of skill sets that are going to make him an amazing evangelist, but right now they're in the wrong direction. But the Bible says that he wants to arrest anyone found belonging to the way, men or women, so that he can bring them bound, I suppose, in chains or ropes to Jerusalem. So I have a couple questions here. One, the way, you know, not something we talk about. Since they started calling us Christians to mock us, we kind of took that one up. But the way, what does that suggest about how the early Christians saw themselves and their early church or the faith of the early church?
1: Well, I go a couple of different places. Wide is the way that leads to destruction. Narrow is the way that leads to eternal life. I think of all of the Psalms that talk about God's word, a light for our path, that we don't want to get off the true path and be devoured by a roaring lion seeking someone to devour. But the main one for me, even though it may sound obscure, is Jesus said, I am the way and the truth and the life. No one comes to the Father except through me. Yeah. It's a very stark yet clear contrast. Salvation is as narrow as Jesus. There is no one, no other name given under heaven by which we must be saved than Jesus. Yet, it is as wide as his arms open in welcome to you, even as he is nailed to the cross. So even with the letters of introduction, we still use letters of introduction today. We ask for references with regard to a job interview or application. Decades ago, there were actually cards in Lutheran Church Missouri Synod congregations where people would keep them in their purse or their wallet. They'd have their pastor's signature. It would show as they were visiting another LCMS congregation that they were an eligible communicant and they could properly announce for Holy Communion. That we still do something like this. I really like your idea of these are basically arrest warrants.
0: And yeah, yeah. I mean, I'm being figurative, but you're right.
1: Somebody who's, we're going to meet somebody who Saul otherwise would have arrested, this Ananias fellow. Rise and enter the city and you will be told what to do. Well, he's getting different orders than the orders he's coming from Jerusalem with. This is no minor journey. Damascus that we're hearing about here is the same Damascus, Syria, that we hear about in the news, especially with regard to war. And we're 150 miles away going from Jerusalem to Damascus. It would be easier in the Jeep in my childhood comic book than how he walked or rode.
0: Fair enough. Yeah, I mean, and we forget that, don't we? I mean, that, you know, 150 miles is a significant journey, frankly, in a Jeep, but much more on foot. And I imagine what it must have took for him to bring back people bound, as he describes that he wants to do, and even wonder what happens to them then. There's a lot of questions I have. I don't want to belabor, you know, ancient religious temple, legal issues, because the focus, of course, is on this big conversion. Let's add some more verses to our conversation. Acts 9:10 and following go like this. Now, there was a disciple at Damascus named Ananias. The Lord said to him in a vision, Ananias. And he said, Here I am, Lord. And the Lord said to him, Rise and go to the street called Straight, and at the house of Judas, look for a man of Tarsus named Saul. For behold, he is praying, and he has seen in a vision a man named Ananias come in and lay his hands on him so that he might regain his sight. But Ananias answered, Lord, I've heard from many about this man, how much evil he has done to your saints at Jerusalem. And here he has authority from the chief priests to bind all who call on your name. But the Lord said to him, go, for he is a chosen instrument of mine to carry my name before the Gentiles and kings and the children of Israel. For I will show him how much he must suffer for the sake of my name. So Ananias departed and entered the house, and laying his hands on him, he said, Brother Saul, the Lord Jesus, who appeared to you on the road by which you came, has sent me so that you may regain your sight and be filled with the Holy Spirit. And immediately something like scales fell from his eyes, and he regained his sight. Then he rose and was baptized, and taking food, he was strengthened. Brother Saul. Ooh, right? So I think Ananias is not disobeying God, although God has not always been one that you want to question, right? So I think Jesus is being very merciful, but Ananias makes a good point. He's like, Lord, how can I go and deal with a guy who's literally arresting and at least by his hands, people are being brought to some sort of justice just for praising you. You want me to go do what? And I don't think he's trying to say he doesn't want to go, but he's bringing his true concerns before the Lord.
1: He is. I've vacillated a little bit trying to interpret Ananias over the years. He's clearly favored by God, fulfilling his own name, Ananias. But sometimes I think of Moses making some excuses that I can't talk too good, and we end up having Aaron to help him out.
0: Sure.
1: And I also think, especially since we've had the visitation of Gabriel to the Virgin Mary, according to the one-year lectionary calendar recently here, let it be to me according to your will. I have questions. How will this be since I am a virgin? How will this be? Because this guy's been persecuting us. And honestly, it may be somewhere in the middle between those, but it's certainly a concern that we can identify with as Christians. We know persecution exists. We know sometimes we've been treated differently because we're trying to practice the faith rather than give in to those around us. So not only does Saul have new orders, but we're clearly told that Ananias is a disciple here at Damascus. Does Saul, on his person, have letters identifying Ananias as somebody he needs to haul back in chains to Jerusalem? We're not exactly clear. One of my unanswered questions, Pastor, is, who brought the gospel to Damascus? Wouldn't that be fascinating to know? Who converted Ananias so that the Lord could use him as means to talk to him about what had just happened to him and baptize him and feed the guy to give him strength? It's quite an interaction that we have here, but we'll see a similar pattern show up in chapter 10 with Peter and the sheet that comes down and the relationship of the Gentiles to the kingdom, that the Lord works through means. Also fascinating to me are some of the other details that Paul brings up later. It's one of the other retellings where Paul admits people died because of what he's doing. And what we have going on here leads to so many other questions connecting to the timeline of Paul's biography, some of the different letters that he wrote, how Acts relates with what Paul says about his time in the book of Galatians, chapter 1. There's so much here. Ananias has genuine concerns. He knows that what Saul has done so far is evil, yet he trusts the Lord, especially after we have this go. He is a chosen instrument of mine to carry my name before the Gentiles. We know there are Jews. We know there are Gentiles. You could translate this nations. The Greek word looks a lot like our English word ethnic, like ethnic groups. Go and make disciples of all the nations. Very similar language here in verse 15 versus in comparison to Matthew 28 and the Great Commission.
0: So I was pondering many of the things you said, and I want to start with one of them, and that is who brought the gospel to Ananias, to that those disciples that were already at Damascus. And you're absolutely right. The Bible, Luke, they're all silent on that. The best I can figure, and I'm sure this is your conclusion too, is that it somehow happened as people were fleeing Jerusalem after the stoning of Stephen in that scattering. So, you know, just one of those,
1: yes.
0: As people, Christians are going out, that's how they're planted. But the interesting part of that, though, and I hadn't really ever thought about until you brought it up, but Paul is encountering disciples in a place where there are only disciples because of Paul, not directly, but because of what Paul and others were doing to the Christians. I think it shows you to borrow a popular phrase nowadays, the 4D chess that God is playing, even against our own feeble, you know, wills.
1: Right. The Lord's will is amazing. What we can, in retrospect, see that he actively caused in our lives and in the lives of others, and what he allows as part of his will for a greater purpose later. There's another phrase, a bad hair day. Sometimes we have those bad hair days in order to have something better down the road. The Lord has the big picture time-wise in mind, and ultimately that's our salvation, keeping us in the faith, providing us opportunities to resist temptation and to receive the means of grace, and to convert the greatest persecutor, arguably named in the book of Acts, is absolutely amazing. And for the disciples who were disciples before, knowing who Saul is, learning who Paul becomes, it takes a lot of faith to trust that the Lord knows what he's doing.
0: Ananias's response to the Lord is worth bringing up here, because you're right. He goes from, Lord, this guy is persecuting us. And then he's like, well, okay. And he goes. And the first thing he says is, Brother Saul. So it's interesting, brother and brother and sisters. We use that term to talk about other people who are walking on the way next to us, other Christians, other people who have faith. It's interesting that I don't see any communication that God is saying, Jesus is saying to Ananias, you know, this is a man who has faith, or I've given him faith. I guess at this point, it's just sort of obvious that he has to believe because Christ has made himself visible to him. But what I want to talk about when we come back from the break is that they send this, or God rather, sends this Ananias, just sort of an ordinary Christian, to confront this great enemy of the church. And then part of the message to Ananias was, I have to show this man Saul how much he must suffer for my name. So I want to pick up with suffering when we come back and then finish the rest of the first half of Acts chapter 9. So folks, don't go anywhere. We'll be right back. This is Thy Strong Word.

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2: 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It is based on Psalm 78, verse 4. 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

0: Welcome back, dear saints, to Thy Strong Word. I'm Pastor Phil Boo, and we are joined today by the Reverend Paul Kane, the overseer at Emmanuel Lutheran Church in Sheridan, Wyoming. And we are just right here on the precipice of seeing the newly converted Saul be baptized and begin to preach in Acts chapter 9. Now remember, if you'd like to add something to our conversation, I always welcome your emails at thystrongword@kfuo.org. Your questions are important to me, so are your comments. Any corrections or pushback, I do receive them graciously. I really do, because, you know, we're never always right. But at the same time, maybe you'd like to have your pastor on. Well, you can also suggest that. You can also just write to say hi. That's okay, too. thystrongword@kfuo.org. I do have a few of you, by the way, in my email box that's going to go out after the show. So if you're waiting on a response, it's coming, I promise. All right, here we go. Pastor, now back before we add any more verses to our conversation, I just want to focus on that part where Jesus says, and it almost seems, I'm just going to be frank, it almost seems vindictive. If this weren't Jesus talking, if this were human spirit, it would almost seem that when he says, "For I will show him how much he must suffer for the sake of my name," it almost seems like he's punishing Paul, but I can't imagine that's the case. So what does Jesus mean here in verses 15 and 16?
1: Well, Paul is going to have to endure a lot in order to get the message of the crucified and risen Lord out there. The persecution he was doling out and participating in, he's going to experience even the more so as they view him as a traitor to the original cause. There's a lot to suffer. And I went to 2 Corinthians chapter 11 and found the list where Paul lists out what he suffered. He says, "Are they servants of Christ? I'm speaking like I'm out of my mind. I'm even more so. In harder labor, in more imprisonments, in worse beatings, and frequent danger of death. 5 times I received from the Jews the 40 lashes minus one. 3 times I was beaten with rods. 1 I was stoned. 3 I was shipwrecked. I spent a night and a day in the open sea. In my frequent journeys, I've been in danger from rivers and from bandits, in danger from my countrymen and from the Gentiles, in danger in the city and in the country, in danger on the sea and among false brothers, in labor and toil and often without sleep, in hunger and thirst and often without food, in cold and exposure. Apart from these external trials, I face the daily pressure of my concern for all the churches." There's something about being a parent, a teacher, a pastor, where you really take to heart the care of the people in your congregation, in your school, in your family. And Paul definitely evidences this. That is part of the cross that he is given to bear. As a Roman citizen, it was not allowable for him to be punished in certain ways that non-Roman citizens were. So when we have St. Peter crucified upside down in Rome on Vatican Hill, maybe that ties some things together for our listeners. St. Paul was executed according to history. We don't have this in the scriptures, by beheading just outside the then walls of Rome. Christians do suffer. It may not be full-on persecution, but Luther writes about this too. All Christendom is a small group that must submit to, suffer, and bear more than all other people whatever grief the devil and the world can inflict on it. Now who, in view of what they appear to be and are subjected to, will recognize and learn that they are genuine Christians? Reason will surely not show this. The Holy Spirit must do so. He is called the Spirit of Truth because in spite of what they appear to be and are subjected to, he strengthens and preserves hearts in the faith. And that preservation is in part by the gift of the Holy Spirit, God himself who dwells in us. This is something Ananias mentions in verse 17. This was not a part of what I see the Lord speaking to Ananias about. This is part of what Ananias already knew, how Christianity works. Even as a member of the Way, before Christians were first called little Christs.
0: So the connotation here is a lot more about, I'm going to show him what it looks like for the people who follow me, in a way, not in a vindictive way, but in a way he's going to experience what he's been persecuting the Christians with. But then I would even take a step back and say, this is more of a declaration of what will be rather than, you know, okay, this I'm going to show him. And that makes sense, because I think that the American church, and this is something that I study, not that I'm looking for persecution, and that's where people misunderstand me when I say this, but we've really lost sight of what the early church did face and what the church is facing even still in places all around the world. And even the levels to which we are persecuted are increasing, and I don't know that we're prepared for it.
1: That's the thing. I don't see as many hymns or prayers in more recent Lutheran hymnals for times of persecution as we see in ones from other times. There's an old Lutheran practice every day of a war to pray the litany. There's a beautiful hymn in the Lutheran service book prayer section, Give Peace We Pray in Mercy, Lord, that was sung on similar occasions. There's a chant version and a Mendelssohn four-part harmony that is stunningly beautiful. We can also go to Philippians and Romans, where Paul sees suffering as a means of spiritual growth and a way to participate in the sufferings of Christ. In Philippians 3, he wants to know Christ and the power of his resurrection, the fellowship of his sufferings, being conformed to him in his death. I've done a lot of hospital visits over 25-plus years, and it's stunning to me how many times I've walked into a room and the person's on a liquid restriction, and all they can use are those little straws with a sponge on the end, dipped in water, to moisten their lips and their tongue before surgery. Well, my go-to scripture is Jesus saying, "I thirst," from the cross, and reading how they soaked that sponge, put it on a reed so he could drink some of that sour wine. You can identify with Jesus in your time like that in your hospital bed. And we can also go to Romans 5. We rejoice in our sufferings. And that's a very, very strange thing. But I remember Dr. Nagel at the St. Louis Seminary telling us, if you do not receive something from the Lord as a blessing, it could be a curse to you. So suffering produces perseverance. You can learn something from this. We grow in that. Perseverance, character, and character, hope. And hope does not disappoint us, because we're not dealing with a mere earthly hope promised by a politician or an investment counselor. This hope is a guarantee. God has poured out his hope into our hearts through the Holy Spirit whom he has given us, who he has given Saul, Paul. Yeah.
0: I think it's fascinating too, that when we look at how Paul is being dealt with, it is just so contrary to the way that he was dealing with others. And I know that just sort of seems obvious, but at the same time, Ananias calls him brother. He is blinded for 3 days, and that's very reminiscent of the fact that he has been blinded to the truth of the Messiah and been persecuting Jesus himself and his church because of his blindness. But now the scales have fallen from his eyes. He's regained his sight. He's been baptized. He's taken food. Now he's strengthened from his journey because he hasn't eaten in 3 days. Let's hear what happens next. Verse 19b, for some days he was with the disciples at Damascus. And immediately he proclaimed Jesus in the synagogues, saying, "He is the Son of God." And all who heard him were amazed and said, "Is not this the man who made havoc in Jerusalem of those who called upon this name? And has he not come here for this purpose to bring them bound before the chief priests?" But Saul increased all the more in strength and confounded the Jews who lived in Damascus by proving that Jesus was the Christ. So I have to imagine, that's into 22. I have to imagine, Pastor, that, you know, he's come in the name of the high priest. The Jews, I don't know how they already know. Is it that word travels fast, or maybe he, no, I guess he hadn't gotten there yet. So I don't know. How did the Jews know about him? I guess his name is obviously spread pretty wide, far and wide.
1: Yeah, people know this fellow, and excuse me, part of my question about the documentation he brings with him, does this give him pulpit privileges? Was he already the scheduled preacher in this particular group of synagogues in Damascus, and now all of a sudden he's preaching what he was trying to destroy?
0: I'm getting that in my head, brother. So perhaps they sent ahead a messenger and they're like, "Hey, Saul's coming." And they're like, "Oh, the Saul? Yeah, man, I hear he is a fire and brimstone on fire for Yahweh preacher." And then he gets there and they're like, "Oh, Saul's here and here's the letters." And then they're like, "Okay, sure, get up and preach." And then he, and I love this, proves that Jesus was the Christ. It's not even that he says, "Hey guys,
1: I want to hear that
0: I decided."
1: Sermon,
0: well, that's what. Oh yeah, no kidding. But it's not like he says, "Hey guys, I changed my mind. Now I believe in Jesus. You know, you guys believe in what you want, but now I believe in Jesus." No, he says, "Guys, Jesus is the Christ, and I'm going to prove it." Now, our assumptions, Pastor, is that he does what everybody has done so far in Acts. He takes them through salvation history and shows them from the scriptures that Jesus has to be the Christ because he fulfills the prophecies.
1: Right. That's what we would do, right? Take a look at all of those prophecies, especially Isaiah 52:53. Maybe he's recapitulating what was said on the first Christian Pentecost in Peter's sermon, quoting Joel chapter 2. There are some scholars, this is safe to talk about in Bible class, but I can't preach it. Is Saul the one that is not far from the kingdom of God that interacted with Jesus? Those are the sort of things you just can't prove from the scriptures, but right. He knows so much. He's a Hebrew of Hebrews. He's of the tribe of Benjamin. He's sat at the feet of Gamaliel. He knows all of this stuff, but he was going completely in the wrong direction because he did not have faith in Christ. He did not see with eyes of faith that Jesus is the prophet, the priest, and the king, that he's the suffering servant, that he's the good shepherd and the Lamb of God who takes away the sin of the world, that he's the temple, he's everything, the apostle, and now Saul's going to be one of his sent ones? That's quite amazing. People were amazed in verse 21. Is not this the man who made havoc? Has he not come here to bring them bound? And then 22, the Jews are confounded. Mm-hmm. And these are quite interesting words. I was thinking of them when you were talking about how excited you were to talk about this part of this chapter. Mm-hmm. There's excitement here, too. There's just confusion along with it. Oh, hey, Saul's here. Wait, that's not what we expected to hear from this guy. What's the deal? And then this big sermon/Bible study properly interpreting the Hebrew Scriptures prophecies, the Old Testament predictions, and how Jesus has fulfilled them. That's wonderful.
0: Now what comes next is pretty fascinating because verse 23, it says, "When many days had passed, the Jews plotted to kill him, but their plot became known to Saul. They were watching the gates day and night in order to kill him, but his disciples took him by night and led him down through an opening in the wall, lowering him in a basket." aside from some of the Old Testament connections there, what I think is interesting is Luke's considerable conflation when he says, when many days have passed. The scholars I've read say that the many days of verse 23 are actually probably many years, including a sojourn in Arabia and the 3 years before he comes back.
1: The 3 years of Galatians 1, 17 and 18. Yeah, that's what I was reading too.
0: So a lot has really passed. The only reason I bring it up is it's not that they go from that excitement, even confounding sort of like, okay, who is this guy? And then like the 3 days later, they're trying to kill him. He's really begun to make some inroads for the gospel at this point, or God through him.
1: Yes, very true. And this is why, for folks following along with the Lutheran Study Bible, at the top of the page, right under the page number, there's a recommended date of when we think these events takes place. And on page 1852, where it's got Saul proclaiming Jesus in the synagogues, it has AD 36. But over on page 1853, it's got circa 36 to 41. How about that? That's a lot of time to cover in one page. But I'm very thankful for all of those chronologies. I like that at the front of the Concordia Self-Study Bible back in the day, but having it integrated into the text is wonderful. If only I could see those in my Logos Bible software.
0: You know, and I think that as we read the scriptures, especially Acts, and, you know, Luke is giving us a narrative here whereby, of course, these things took place. I'm not saying that, but when you conflate the time like this, it can be a little tough, but he's trying to get to the point that Paul is now treading between his former people, who many of whom are rejecting him, and, well, frankly, what happens in the next verse, verse 26? Because now the disciples and the people of Christ, they're still pretty suspicious of him too. And when he came to Jerusalem, he attempted to join the disciples. And they were all afraid of him, for they did not believe that he was a disciple. But Barnabas took him and brought him to the apostles and declared to them how on the road he had seen the Lord who spoke to him, and how at Damascus he had preached boldly in the name of Jesus. So he went in and out among them at Jerusalem, preaching boldly in the name of the Lord. And he spoke and disputed against the Hellenists, but they were seeking to kill him. And when the brothers learned this, they brought him down to Caesarea and sent him off to Tarsus. So the church throughout all Judea and Galilee and Samaria had peace and was being built up. And walking in the fear of the Lord and in the comfort of the Holy Spirit, it, that is the church, multiplied. That's the end of our text for today. So again, lots more time has passed, but what we're seeing here is that Paul, his suffering begins almost immediately in terms of going from a bigwig, feared, if not also respected, to now held under great suspicion by everyone he runs into. And yet his commitment to the Lord continues, and Barnabas kind of vouches for him. He and Barnabas are going to be a thing for a little while.
1: Indeed. It's neat to see some of these other apostles that aren't part of the original 11 plus Matthias. Again, Galatians chapter 1 helps us out here. When he's attempting to join the disciples, in Galatians 1:19, he said, I saw none of the other apostles except for the Lord's brother. It appears that all the apostles were away doing their mission work throughout the world, from Jerusalem and all Judea and Samaria, and now they're hanging out in the ends of the earth. Everybody's away except Peter and James, the Lord's brother. And now we've got this son of encouragement, Barnabas, who's basically vouching for him. And just this is what Christians do for one another. We support and defend those who are proclaiming the gospel. And it's wonderful when we can walk together as brother pastors and sister congregations.
0: I do think, though, that the disciples have a rational fear when they're kind of afraid of this guy. You know, is he trying to infiltrate us? How do we balance, Pastor, in our own lives, maybe even rational suspicions of people versus the desire, of course, not to judge others and their faith, if, you know, based on their confessions? I think it can be kind of tough. And we see this, too, even outside the church, where when we're trying to serve our neighbor, sometimes we'll say, I guess sort of one example might be, well, I don't want to give money to X, Y, and Z or this person or this organization because I don't think they'll do yada, yada, yada. So I think there is a role, right, certainly, to be soft-hearted, but also not soft-headed. But at the same time, you know, where's the balance? How do we walk that line?
1: I'd probably go to Matthew and our Lord talking in the Sermon on the Mount about judging others. He does provide standards for judgment. With the judgment you pronounce, you will be judged, and with the measure you use, it will be measured to you. So there is a higher standard for those in the office of the holy ministry. And Saul is definitely notable given what his past is. But his past always also gives him entry into places that other people couldn't go. So to have the Lord endorse him himself is helpful. The testimony of Ananias has likely been passed on by this point, because 27 is talking about how Barnabas is declaring to them how on the road he had seen the Lord who spoke to him, and how at Damascus he had preached boldly in the name of Jesus. We also have, from Matthew chapter 7, being aware of false prophets. In this, true, Jesus is being consistent with what has gone on before. And it's very interesting that as Jesus preaches this in Matthew 7, some of the people hearing consider him, Jesus, a false prophet. But you will recognize them by their fruits. So the fruits that we see are confessed in 31. There's peace. The church throughout all Judea and Galilee and Samaria was being built up, and they were walking in the fear of the Lord and the comfort of the Holy Spirit. So I think Luke is working off of, well, his version of the Sermon on the Mount, the Sermon on the Plain, but you end up having some similar things there. So judge with a good standard, the Word of God, not your own personal interpretations of things. Watch for the fruits, because the very healthy tree bears good fruit. You will recognize them by their fruits. And also, then the follow-up warning, not everyone who says, Lord, Lord, will enter the kingdom of heaven, but the one who does the will of my Father who is in heaven. And Saul, eventually Paul, going by that name, he's doing the will of the Lord. And the Lord's going to bless that. And that will help everybody eventually get on board to the point where Christians are reading his letters in their churches, and they're making copies of them to eventually become what we have as the New Testament.
0: Brother, as we come to the end of our time together, any other points you want to make sure that people know from any section of this, our readings for today?
1: Pay attention to the people that the Lord brings to your attention in the Holy Scriptures. It's been fascinating to me over the years to do a variety of different Bible studies, to do a study where we do a biography of a person and we go through what they wrote, what was written about them, and try to put everything in chronological order. The books of the New Testament, once you get to the epistles, things aren't in chronological order of their writing. So it's very helpful to figure out, what do we know about these people from Scripture, what do we know about them from reliable history, to better understand them so we can imitate them in our life according to the vocations we have in common with them. My favorite way to study Scripture is simply to go verse by verse, word for word, and it just works. You can go through, you can answer questions based off of what you know so far, and good study notes and commentaries and the pastor's prep will help you look ahead for what's coming next. It may behoove us to know that Acts 9 isn't the only narrative where we get to hear about Paul's conversion. When Paul is talking to a Jewish crowd in Jerusalem in Acts 22, he tells the story yet again, and he adds additional information. He says it's about noon, that his companions didn't understand the voice, and Jesus is understood as Jesus of Nazareth. We're also told in that chapter that Saul asks, "What shall I do, Lord?" And Ananias is more described. Plus, we hear more that Paul remembers of what Ananias said. The God of our fathers appointed you to know his will, to see the righteous one, and to hear a voice from his mouth, for you will be a witness for him to everyone of what you have seen and heard. And then he urges baptism, of course, to wash away your sins, calling on his name. And then, in Paul's defense before King Agrippa, there's more details in Acts chapter 26. Paul admits that he was previously convinced that he ought to do many things in opposing the name of Jesus of Nazareth. This is where you have more detail about the disciples of Jesus being imprisoned, about Paul voting for their deaths, of punishing believers in synagogues, and persecuting people even to foreign cities. Well, Damascus, 150 miles away, would count. And there was something supernatural about the blinding light, brighter than the sun. And in chapter 26, some of the other details are, we fell to the ground, the voice from heaven spoke in the Hebrew language, and then added the phrase, it's hard for you to kick against the goads, resisting divine will, like an ox. But there's so much more as we review what we've heard from Luke, in the Gospel according to Luke, in Luke's sequel, the book of Acts, which really shows the acts of the Holy Spirit, especially in these 31 verses of chapter 9, but also how Paul is consistently saying the same story, but he's giving additional detail in addition to what we heard in chapter 9 later on in 22 and 26. So we've got some good reading ahead.
0: Indeed. The man on that road that day had done nothing, really nothing, to deserve grace, everything to deserve God's wrath. And he was a persecutor and prosecutor of the church, yet the risen Christ called him by name, washed him clean in baptism. Pastor Paul Kane of Emmanuel Lutheran Church in Sheridan, Wyoming, thank you for helping us take a look at this, at least first half of chapter 9, as St.

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9: Hello and happy Thursday. It is the middle of the day and it's time for sacred music right here on KFUO Radio. Hope you're staying cool out there. Here in Missouri, it is 91, my phone says right now. But with the feel, how it feels with the humidity, it's closer to 98. So hope you're indoors and enjoying some AC, or at least you're in the shade somewhere. But no matter the weather, the good news of Christ is still good and it is still for you. And we're going to hear that in song form here in just a moment. 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
1: 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She is thankful to the Lord for His love, guidance, and many blessings to her throughout the years. 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
2: 1 John 4, 7 through 12. Beloved, let us love one another, for love is from God. And whoever loves has been born of God and knows God. Anyone who does not love does not know God, because God is love. In this, the love of God was made manifest among us, that God sent His only Son into the world so that we might live through Him. In this is love, not that we have loved God, but that He loved us and sent His Son to be the propitiation for our sins. Beloved, if God so loved us, we also ought to love one another. No one has ever seen God. If we love one another, God abides in us, and His love is perfected in us.
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Here is the City of Birmingham Symphony Orchestra, My Hope on God is Founded.

0: The Orpheus Choir of Nazareth, rejoice, the Lord is King. 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
0: Faith alone, grace alone, the word alone, the message is clear. 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To thee, O Lord.

0: Jesus, My Sweet Pleasure from the Holy Trinity Bach Orchestra. Good afternoon. 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
0: Thanks again for joining me today, and thank you so much for tuning in and listening to Sacred Music, filled with the good news of Christ for you. My name is Jordan Harms. I am signing off for now. Stay cool. It is a hot one today here in the Midwest, or if you're listening somewhere where it's not so hot, you can tune in on KFUO.org and listen that way, or download our mobile app, KFUO Radio app, and that is on Android and Apple, and you can listen on the go. Here's David Maddox, Come Thou Almighty King. I'll talk to you later.

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9: You shall not covet your neighbor's house.
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11: I, the Lord your God, am a jealous God, punishing the children for the sin of the fathers to the third and fourth generation of those who hate me, but showing love to 1,000 generations of those who love me and keep my commandments.
12: I believe in God, the Father Almighty, maker of heaven and earth, and in Jesus Christ, his only Son, our Lord,
13: who was conceived by the Holy Spirit, born of the Virgin Mary,
10: suffered under Pontius Pilate, was crucified, died, and was buried.
14: He descended into hell. The third day he rose again from the dead.
3: He ascended into heaven and sits to the right hand of God the Father Almighty.
9: From thence he will come to judge the living and the dead.
5: I believe in the Holy Spirit and the Holy Christian Church,
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9: the resurrection of the body, and the life everlasting. Amen.
5: Our Father, who art in heaven,
1: hallowed be thy name. Thy kingdom come, thy will be done, on earth as it is in heaven.
9: Give us this day our daily bread,
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5: And lead us not into temptation,
7: but deliver us from evil.
9: For thine is the kingdom and the power and the glory forever and ever. Amen.
1: Amen.
10: Amen.
9: Amen.
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3: 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It's my pleasure to be sitting in for Pastor Doug for this afternoon's sacred music segment. It's my hope that that sacred music will put a warm spot in your heart and a smile on your face. 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Almighty God, grant us a steadfast faith in Jesus Christ, a cheerful hope in your mercy, and a sincere love for you and one another through Jesus Christ our Lord.

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1: Jesus ascended into heaven, and the Holy Spirit descended at Pentecost. 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
2: 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And now, here's our Creation Moments host, Ian Taylor.
3: For thousands of years, man has applied a huge variety of things to his skin to help injuries heal. By trial and error, he has come up with ointments to keep injured skin moist to assist the natural healing process. Antibiotics were eventually added to these ointments. But until recently, no one has been able to actually increase the rate at which skin naturally heals. That has now changed. Epidermal growth factor is one of the chemicals that God created to help keep the body in working order. Researchers learned how to copy the chemicals responsible, and tests have shown that application of the man-made epidermal growth factor can speed the rate at which wounds heal. Studies show that wounds on which epidermal growth factor is used heal about a day and a half faster than normal. That might not seem like much, but when burn victims need many skin grafts, epidermal growth factor could mean the difference between life and death. While all this knowledge of the chemistry of biology, one would naturally assume that man should be able to develop better healing agents than mindless evolutionary processes. But of course, man is not emulating mindless evolutionary processes, but the work of the Creator God himself. The creator of natural epidermal growth factor had the original wisdom to design it and include it in our physiology.
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I hope that your walk with the Lord this Thursday afternoon is going well. That was A Mighty Fortress Is Our God by the Ostana Choir. 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Up next, The God of Abraham Praise by Michael Buchart.

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That was the Atlanta Symphony Orchestra with O Rest in the Lord. 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

0: 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That was the National Lutheran Choir with Lay Me Low.
1: What you confess matters. 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
0: Faith alone, grace alone, the word alone, the message is clear. 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
0: 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Up next, While with Ceaseless Course the Sun by Joseph Hurrell.

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10: Pro-life incumbents have done very well since Dobbs. Not one pro-life incumbent has lost a statewide race.
11: Margaret Thatcher very famously said, socialism works great until you run out of other people's money. In the Islamic system, the system works great until you run out of the infidel's money.
12: I love this quotation from Luther. He says, spare me from a church in which there are no sinners. The essential character of being a Christian is to be a redeemed sinner.
13: If we are Christians and we suffer, is that so unbelievable that we should bear a splinter of Jesus' cross after he has gone through so much as a perfect one?
14: Hospice nurses, driving around from patient to patient, love listening to Issues, Etc.
15: Well, as the horrifying truth about China's forced organ harvesting industry continues to unfold and reveal new things, it goes from bad to worse to, well, some would say almost unbelievable. Greetings and welcome to Issues, Etc. I'm Todd Wilkin. Thanks for tuning us in live on this Thursday afternoon, the 2nd of July. We're going to be concluding our two-part series on China's forced organ harvesting industry with Jan Ukelic. We'll spend some time with Dr. Michael New, a federal court appeals case on the legality of telehealth abortions will be our subject. And then we'll talk campus ministry with Pastor Michael Schurman of University Lutheran Chapel in Champaign, Illinois. We'll conclude everything today with part two of our series on divorce and remarriage with Dr. Ben Mays. Earlier this week, we began a conversation with Jan Ukelic. He's senior editor of the Epoch Times and author of the new book, Killed to Order. We talked about the ideological roots of the forced organ harvesting industry in the Chinese Communist Party. Let's pick up where we left off with his answer to my question, what he can tell us about the systemic involvement of Chinese physicians, hospitals, and the transplant infrastructure.
16: Well, this is a great question. And maybe I can start like this. As I described in an ethical system, right, it's actually a very complicated system because it relies, aside from kidney transplants, where you can get one from a relative, for example, or someone else who's donating one, with these vital organs, it has to be a catastrophic accident. You're relying on chance, basically. You're relying on people not wearing their seatbelts. You're relying on people not wearing their helmets on a motorcycle and so forth. When you have a kill-to-order system, again, you have to remember, how is it possible to even have a system like this? Well, you need to have a dehumanized population. You need to have a population of people that the surgeons and their teams, which are

0: it's sizable, are going to not have as big of a problem killing. And the system, by the way, also is designed to make you complicit. Like the few surgeons that we have that have told us about having killed people to order, there's not many, there's two that come to my mind right now. They all describe situations where initially they were kind of forced into it. They're like, you know, under the cover of darkness, they get taken to a secret operation and the boss is there and they say, start cutting, and they realize that the person's still alive, but they do it. And, you know, later, you know, this one guy kind of comes clean many years later, right? Because they have to live with that. They have to live with that the fact that they did that, kind of to save themselves, of course, in the process, because there were armed guards around. But this, I'm just giving an example of how they make people complicit and have to participate. But, you know, basically, you've taken the entire transplantation industry by building this kill-to-order system, and you've essentially made them into murderers. It's unfathomable because, as I mentioned before, if you have this kill-to-order system, if you have this organ bank of people that you can use, and by the way, they worked on Falun Gong for 14 or 15 years. You know, there's this mass growth of the organ transplant industry as they incarcerate the Falun Gong in the early years. It keeps growing. But then in 2014 and 2015, they add the Uyghur Muslims. In the northwest of China, there's a ethnic and religious minority that the regime was targeting. They incarcerated a million, dehumanized them, incarcerated a million of them. And then they built that whole region into a police state of sorts, hard to get in and out. And they started blood typing people in their homes. Okay, blood typing and tissue typing. So you have a significant portion of the entire Uyghur population in the Northwest, basically ready to be killed to order because they've been blood typed and tissue typed. So it's a situation where the most monstrous violation, killing people for organs, has become the standard way in which organ transplantation is done. There might be exceptions to that. Of course, I don't have access to that. It's all, you know, in the realm of state secret. And the level of that the health profession has been compromised to is obviously, you know, foundational, because there's a significant number of people, whether it's nurses or technicians or others, that are also part of the system that have also been compromised. And that doesn't just stay within the transplant professions. It kind of affects everybody involved.
1: Other than time and resources, what's stopping the Chinese government from blood typing and tissue typing their entire population for this purpose?
0: I think people might have issues with that. I mean, I'm sorry for being glib here, right? So part of what allows them, for example, do what they've done in Xinjiang is that they've been promoting this Han supremacism. The majority population in China is Han ethnicity. There's something like 100 other various minorities and so forth. But part of their tool of control of the society is to push this Han nationalism, Han supremacism. Remember, a regime only has control so far as people give it that control. Okay, so an example of this, to kind of frame that for you a little bit, back in 1989, during the Solidarity Movement, just before the Berlin Wall fell, there was this moment, you know, of course, the Solidarity had come on the scene and there were some number of people involved in it, but there was this 2-week period, I forget exactly the timing in 89, where, pardon me, not in 89, this was in the mid 80s, where the number of people involved in Solidarity grew massively. And it wasn't clear exactly what it was that precipitated. There were a few different things, right? But the moment when this Solidarity trade union grew into several million, it was actually that everybody understood that the regime was done, because that was an expression of the fact that the people had decided, you know what, you're not going to be in charge anymore. And it was just a matter of figuring out, is it going to be more people that die or less people that die? Because, of course, they did kill a bunch of people. They could have killed more. In the end, they decided to, you know, have these roundtable discussions and sort of transition most of the communists kind of refashioned themselves as liberal Democrats, sold state enterprises to themselves for large amounts of money. And some of them, you know, are, and their kids are, you know, still in power today. But there was this moment where, you know, it became clear that society decided, you know what, you're not in charge anymore. And, you know, and you can't kill the entire population to maintain your power, because what are you going to have power over? So it's something like that. It certainly is an urban myth in China, so to speak. Remember, most people in China don't have access to the system. It's only the super elites. But people in prisons and labor camps and re-education camps, they'll tell their prisoners, be good or we'll forced organ harvest you. That's something that's used. So some people know it's real. Some people view it as this kind of urban myth type thing where it might be real. You know, the regime is capable of it, but you've never encountered it personally in any way. And if you really understood that you're a likely organ donor for a Chinese leader, I think that might push a lot of people over the edge. There's a huge movement in China. It's called the Quit the Communist Party movement. What the activists do is they get people to quit either the Young Pioneers or the Youth League or the Communist Party. These are like almost everybody in China has been part of one of these groups. They're basically kind of communist brainwashing structures, if you will. And the movement is to quietly basically say no to these things. And your name goes in this encrypted database. There's a whole system which they have. The point is there's an active interest among Chinese to be done with the Communist Party. At the same time, they hold an unusual amount of power and they're, or sort of unruly amount of power. And they are, you know, deeply committed to exercising it in extreme ways against people that stand up against it. But I think that if the majority understood that they're susceptible to being organ donors as well, that might tip things over the edge, like what happened in Poland in the mid-80s.
1: How has the West been complicit in these crimes?
0: It's really sad how the West has been complicit in these crimes. As an example, the most obvious way is we've trained some of these surgeons in our hospitals, over 100 of them, we know, at least. We provide funding to some of these hospitals. There's partnerships between these hospitals. There's other training relationships. We provide some of the various materials and solutions that are used in the transplantation in China, which, as I have said, is basically all forced organ harvest, killed to order forced organ harvesting. We even provide technologies like ECMO, which we use to replace the heart and lungs for when catastrophic accident type surgeries need to be done and you need to keep someone alive while their heart and lungs are worked on. In China, these things were bought en masse into transplant hospitals when portable versions started coming out to be used as perfusion machines, basically keep a body warm longer so you can extract more organs out of it. So, I mean, that's just a handful of ways. But another way is many international organizations have not taken a position on this and said, hey, look, we can't work with you because you kill people to order. There is one major organization that has done that. That's the International Society of Heart and Lung Transplantation. They accept no papers from communist China because their official position is they recognize that there's this huge ethical problem. I would like to see more organizations do that. Otherwise, you're playing this kind of complicity game because perhaps you like the Chinese research money. I don't know the reason entirely. Maybe it's also habit. I mean, I would argue that one of the major organizations, they tried to facilitate change, but this is one of the ways they make you complicit. They tried initially, and then the regime said, yeah, look at all the changes we made, and the changes were false or performative. But now the organization has sort of publicly been saying there's been all these changes and no one likes to admit they're wrong or go back on such things. So now you're kind of stuck and now you're complicit because you're basically validating a falsehood, allowing this to keep going, but, you know, perhaps too afraid to admit that you've been had. And that's an example that is so common, right? Even in among US corporations, there's all these corporations that have just generally invested massive amounts of money into communist China, but they can never get it out because, you know, the regime controls that. Like, you, just because you invested $1 billion doesn't mean you can cash that check, right? And so many of these companies don't want to admit that they can't cash that check. So they just keep that money. Officially looks like they still have it, but in reality, it's purely at the discretion of the regime. And there's been so many examples of the regime just simply seizing, you know, with assets or funds and so forth at its whim.
1: How does this forced organ harvesting fit into the Chinese Communist Party's broader strategy against the West and its own population?
0: When you deal with any communist regime, and the Chinese one is just the largest and most powerful now, and thereby the most able to affect what I'm about to say, the forced organ harvesting gives you an insight into the mentality, how they instrumentalize everything, including human bodies, how they view us, view their own people, and of course, by extension, us, with this very cold, empty, materialist calculus. Okay. I think this one of the big mistakes, if you will, or just willful blindness, perhaps, is our inability to understand this, that we're not dealing with just another government, with another, like a normal government. It's sort of looking, it views us through the eyes of perhaps like a psychopath might view another person, right? There isn't that conscience that is there to guide things. And see, I'm not an isolationist, by the way. I don't believe in that at all. On the other hand, you have to be, if you're not clear on who you're dealing with when you interact, you're going to get had. And so I think, you know, this is a very powerful window, if you will, to understand that the regime, because of it, its nature is like this. It views any free society as a threat. As I mentioned, the number one goal is the survival and supremacy of the Communist Party. Every free society is a threat to that because it shows how people can be. And there's some portion of people in every society which yearn for that freedom. The society is also parasitic, much as it's parasitic on the organs, on the bodies of its class enemies. It's also parasitic on the technologies and the education systems and so forth of free countries. So I think that this forced organ harvesting is just a very powerful window into understanding how the regime views or instrumentalizes its relationships with the West, as well as, you know, of course, with its own subjects and so forth, but also with the West and frankly, every country. And it helps us understand that, unfortunately, it's not content to basically staying in its own area, so to speak, staying in its own lane. This is part of the reason, for example, that it has such a particular obsession with Taiwan, because Taiwan is an example of, you know, a very similar group of people to the composition of the mainland, living free and being inordinately successful, i.e. something that a lot of people don't know is that Taiwan has a 3 times GDP per capita of the mainland China as a free society. It's sort of a finger in the eyes, the thing of the regime showing, yeah, free people do a lot better if they're given the opportunity.
1: Jan Jurkelek is our guest, author of the new book, Killed to Order. We're talking about China's forced organ harvesting industry. We'll discuss the Kissinger Doctrine next.

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3: A Catholic friend has come to our LCMS church, and he said, why do you say very God a very God? 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
7: We're concluding our two-part series on China's forced organ harvesting industry. Jan Ukielk is our guest, senior editor of the Epoch Times. Jan, what is the Kissinger Doctrine and why are you critical of it?
8: So something that was dubbed the Kissinger Doctrine, I kind of use this a bit broadly, this term a bit broadly, but the Kissinger Doctrine is the idea that if we pump enough cash into communist China, we're going to liberalize them. They're going to become a Taiwan or a South Korea or Japan or something like that. And this was a sham idea from the very beginning, and I'll explain why we knew that. But this Kissinger Doctrine was so powerful, especially, I remember this because back in, you know, year 2000, as I started working on China human rights related issues, I mean, this was something that almost everybody believed. It wasn't a left-right thing. It was like 95% thing of people kind of believed this. And part of it was because, of course, this is what Communist China was pushing, but also very powerful, very influential U.S. politicians were pushing it. I mean, I've even talked with a former U.S. senator who told me, I completely believe that. And this is a person who, obviously has changed their mind quite a bit. But it was like, yeah, no, I was totally on board for that. Everybody believed that. And so now here's why we knew at Epoch Times, even as far back as 2000, that this was a sham. And the reason is that the Chinese Communist Party was literally killing people for exercising the equivalent of what we would call our First Amendment rights. Freedom of speech, freedom of belief, freedom to assemble, basically be together with others you care about. These publicly, these things are the core, freedom of conscience, right? The core of basic human rights, these inalienable rights. And the Chinese Communist Party was killing people for exercising these rights. There's no way that's a liberalizing society. That's an extreme scenario. And I think we did help shift that narrative to one closer to reality because we were trying to, you know, from the very beginning, we were explaining to people, look what they're doing. This is not a liberalizing regime. right? And this is, and the other piece to this, which is very important, is that, you know, it's a totalitarian regime and not a mere authoritarian one. And what's the difference? Well, the difference is that totalitarian regimes destroy or subvert what we call civil society. So this is, you know, what de Tocqueville saw in America back in the day as being the thing that would, prophetically, he saw this as making America incredibly successful would be group, you know, basically Americans self-organizing around issues that are important, creating institutions around issues that are important, not by government edict, but simply because they had a common interest in doing that, right? Those structures, those types of institutions, that's precisely what, there's a whole department in the Chinese Communist Party, or a ministry if you're Canadian, or in that type of system of liberal democracy, one of the most funded, that's exclusively committed to subverting or destroying civil society, both within China and outside of China in communities where Chinese operate. So basically, if you can't control it, the idea is that the government must control every aspect of society. There's no self-organization. Now, self-organization is okay as long as the CCP's people are in there guiding it, right? That's the subversion part I'm talking about. Or if that's impossible, they break it. They destroy it. And I actually think this is one of the reasons why the regime became so obsessed with destroying Falun Gong practitioners, because they had no way, because of this unusual decentralized and, you know, very, very self-directive structure. They had no way of doing either subverting or destroying them, because this institution didn't really exist as an institution. It's just sort of individual people with a common direction, common frame of mind.
7: How has the Chinese Communist Party used international institutions and Western self-interest to shield these crimes?
8: In a whole lot of ways. This is the subject of a whole long discussion. But just as an example, okay, have you ever heard of Confucius Institutes?
7: Yes.
8: So the Chinese Communist Party would basically create partnerships with American universities and colleges and high schools, hundreds of them, and fund Chinese language and culture learning. The problem is that this was Chinese language and culture learning with, they say, Chinese characteristics, but that's communist characteristics. In other words, according to the politics which we find acceptable. And so many of these schools took them up on this. And this was a way also to create, because remember, like, of course, who's going to reject funding, right, for an institution? The problem is that it always comes with strings attached. This is just one example I'm giving you, right? Another example, that's a big example, because that shifted a lot of universities. Even today, there's a lot of universities that through this began with some of these Confucius Institutes. It also began with just accepting a lot of Chinese international students who pay huge amounts to be in those schools. So now there's a financial incentive. And it's very hard to, if you start, for example, having on the human rights side, be like a Falun Gong event related to exposing human rights violations against Falun Gong or Tibetans or Uyghurs, then the school gets a call and says, hey, listen, you guys, what are you doing? Like, don't you want to have more these students come back? If you keep up with this, you may not get those really lucrative international students back. And unfortunately, a lot of schools would back down in that sort of a situation. You know, at the corporate level, you can just imagine how this would work. Once you, you know, there's these very deep financial relationships which would form. And it's fascinating because the Kissinger Doctrine facilitated this rush into China, where everyone believed that they have to get their money into China. Otherwise, they're going to miss out on this massive Chinese market, which is just on the verge of developing. Never did. A whole bunch of reasons for that we could discuss. But the moment that you set up these strong financial relationships where you're making 10, 20% on facilitating investment into China, it's very hard, or, and now you've committed a lot of funds as the company. As part of the partnership, you have to transfer all your IP over. There's so much sunk cost, and there's so much sort of lucrative benefit in, you know, sort of service fees or whatever. It's very hard to even notice that things are happening that might make you need to rethink that relationship. These are just a couple of examples of, you know, how the Chinese regime has made us complicit. I have a whole chapter in Kill to Order. By the way, that's killtoorder.com. Again, if you're interested in reading the book, I would strongly recommend it. But I have a whole chapter committed to explaining all the different ways that the regime makes both its own people and also us in the West and free countries complicit in its activities and crimes.
7: Tell us about the Block Organ Transplant Purchases from China Act.
8: So this is a act that is still in committee, as I understand it. I mean, I haven't checked in the last few days, but there's about six states now that have passed laws that basically say that Medicare, Medicaid insurance can't pay for transplants in China. And this is kind of the federal version of that for targeting federal Medicare, Medicaid. And so this is good. I think any legislation that will reduce the amount of people that would go to China to get a transplant is incredibly valuable.
7: Has there been any action or reaction from the international community to China's forced organ harvesting?
8: Sadly, it's been a lot more muted than one would like. There's eight countries that have passed laws that in some way limit this. Actually, I was just in Taiwan recently. I testified in front of their legislature, and part of the testimonies was about a Chinese surgeon doctor who was facilitating organ transplantation in China for Taiwanese. And that person was found guilty. I don't think they're in prison, but they got prison time. Perhaps there's some sort of bail nuance or something, but he has been stripped of his license. I'm not aware of many instances like this. This might be a first. I'm looking into this case quite a bit more, but so that is an actual reaction. There's been as I mentioned, eight countries that have passed laws. Israel was one of the first because of the whistleblower that I mentioned to you before. There's been international organizations that have slowly come on board, like the International Society for Heart and Lung Transplantation, but too few others. A number of amazing, what you would call nonprofits or NGOs that work on this. Doctors Against Forced Organ Harvesting, Torsten Trey runs that amazing group. They've been doing some of the advocacy around some of the legislation here, as I understand it. I mean, in the US, there's this ETAC coalition, but again, a second group that has done kind of remarkable work. Actually, this is very exciting for me. Rotary International, like Rotary Club, they have recent, in the last few years, they've built a satellite club, meaning it's not located in any one particular jurisdiction, that's committed exclusively to ending forced organ harvesting. And so that's an exciting development. They're doing a lot of awareness raising through films. They've actually gotten Kill to Order as an educational material that they're using now. And I've actually started, they convinced me to join Rotary and help with this. I'm very much doing that now. So I'm seeing more and more of a reaction, but it's a little bit late coming. And I hope that we can get some significant legislation passed. Actually, in the Senate right now, I'm conflating two bills. There's actually two bills, okay? One is a bill that passed the House, H-1503. That's the Stop Forced Organ Harvesting Act by Chris Smith. But the one that I'm mentioning now, it's called the Falun Gong and Victims of Forced Organ Harvesting Protection Act. That's S-4009. That's actually advanced in the Senate and hopefully to a floor vote sometime in the near future.
7: Jan Ukelic is senior editor of the Epoch Times, and he's author of the new book, Killed to Order. You'll find a link to this book on the podcast page for this episode at issuesetc.org. Jan, thank you very much.
8: Thank you so much.
7: Dr. Michael New of the Charlotte Lozier Institute is with us on the other side of the break. We'll get an update on a telehealth abortion case that is in the federal appeals court.

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3: There is a case that is making its way up and down through the federal appeals courts, a brief visit with the Supreme Court, and probably another visit to the Supreme Court here in a couple years or so. It's called Louisiana v. FDA, and it has to do with telehealth abortions. It's time for an update on that case. Dr. Michael New joins us. He's visiting assistant professor of social research and political science at the Catholic University of America, senior associate scholar at the Charlotte Lozier Institute, Paige Comstock Cunningham Fellow with Americans United for Life, and a columnist for National Review Online. Dr. New, welcome back.
4: Yeah, thanks for having me. Much appreciated.
3: What is telehealth abortion?
4: A telehealth abortion is when a woman obtains a chemical abortion without an in-person medical exam. She'll effectively go online, interface with a healthcare provider through Zoom or another online interface, and have chemical abortion pills mailed to her. And it's a real issue for pro-lifers right now because women in states with pro-life laws, states like Texas, Mississippi, Alabama, women in these states can circumvent these pro-life laws, get these telehealth abortion pills mailed to them, and obtain abortions that way. So this is a real issue for pro-lifers.
3: Give us a history of this case, Louisiana versus the U.S. Food and Drug Administration.
4: Sure. That Louisiana is suing the FDA. They're arguing that the existing policy regarding telehealth abortion is illegal and that women who want chemical abortions should have to have an in-person medical exam before they have one. So what happened is that back in May, the Fifth Circuit agreed to a stay, and that meant a couple things. First, it temporarily stopped telehealth abortions, and that stay meant the Fifth Circuit thought that, one, Louisiana's legal arguments were strong, that they were likely to win, and that, two, they would suffer some damages from allowing telehealth abortions to continue until a final verdict was reached. So, very briefly, we had telehealth abortions stopped. The Supreme Court overturned that stay. They allowed telehealth to continue, and they said telehealth will continue until the Fifth Circuit reaches a final verdict or a final judgment on this case.
3: So what's the current state of the case?
4: Well, right now it's back in the Fifth Circuit, and we got some good news. They agreed to an expedited hearing, so the hearing's coming up pretty quickly. Oral arguments will begin on September 9th.
3: Are other states attempting to deal with telehealth abortion too?
4: Yeah, there's a number of other states that are working on this that, again, you know, telehealth abortions really do undermine and weaken pro-life laws that are passed because, again, women in these states can avoid the pro-life law by just getting abortion pills mailed to them. So you have attorneys general in Florida and Texas have filed lawsuits. There's a joint lawsuit being filed by attorneys general in Missouri, Kansas, and Idaho. That's a revised lawsuit that was previously filed by the Alliance of Hippocratic Medicine. There's many cases kind of in the works trying to stop these telehealth abortions.
3: What arguments has Louisiana been putting forth in the case?
4: Louisiana has made two arguments that I can see. First, they argue that telehealth abortions basically violate their sovereignty. Louisiana, like many conservative states, after Dobbs, enacted strong pro-life laws to protect mothers and pre-born children, and telehealth abortions undermine and weaken those laws, so they have a sovereignty argument. They've also argued that their state Medicaid program has had to pay damages for women who obtained telehealth abortions and then suffered medically afterwards. So they've claimed their Medicaid program has incurred costs because of telehealth abortions. And again, they have the sovereignty argument I talked about earlier.
3: What arguments have the representatives of the FDA made?
4: Yeah, the FDA's arguments are not, to be honest, terribly strong. They have simply just recycled and regurgitated some old studies, which they claim show that chemical abortions are safe. Now, the problem with these studies is that most of the studies are done by people who support legal abortion. They end up in journals or the editors are sympathetic to legal abortion. And a lot of these studies don't look at telehealth. They look at chemical abortions where women are supervised. So the studies, certainly by the FDA, I don't think are relevant in this case, but that seems to be the argument the FDA is making.
3: If Louisiana wins in the Fifth Circuit, what happens next?
4: Well, what would likely happen is, at least briefly, telehealth abortions would be banned, but I can guarantee that the losing party will appeal to the Supreme Court, and chances are the Supreme Court will put kind of a hold or a block on the telehealth abortion ban until they consider the case in its entirety. So I think you'll see a ban on telehealth that will last briefly, but I think the Supreme Court will probably act, put a stay on that ban, and telehealth will continue until the Supreme Court issues a final ruling.
3: So if it goes to the U.S. Supreme Court, how likely do you think it is that the court could see things Louisiana's way?
4: That's kind of hard to say. You had five judges who ruled that Roe v. Wade was wrongly decided, and that gives me hope because those same five judges are still on the court today. I don't think the Supreme Court is real eager to deal with abortion as an issue. They declined to hear another case a couple years ago. Or actually, they didn't decline to hear. They said the plaintiffs lack standing, which is, I think, kind of a way of dodging this issue. But they're going to have to deal with it at some point. You have many cases in the pipeline. They can't avoid it forever. I think pro-lifers have a pretty good chance to win. You know, I think we have a group of judges on the court that respect state sovereignty and kind of respect the sanctity of human life. So I think there's a good chance pro-lifers will prevail, but time will tell.
3: What would a victory at the Supreme Court mean then?
4: Well, a victory at the Supreme Court would essentially mean that the existing policy of telehealth abortions is unconstitutional, that the FDA erred in allowing for telehealth to occur after the pandemic, and it would put some safeguards back in place for chemical abortions, that women who want these chemical abortions would have to have an in-person visit with a medical doctor, and it really would strengthen all the good pro-life laws we passed since the Dobbs decision.
3: Dr. Michael New is visiting assistant professor of social research and political science at the Catholic University of America, senior associate scholar at the Charlotte Lozier Institute, Paige Comstock Cunningham Fellow with Americans United for Life, and a columnist for National Review Online. 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
5: So you are the parent or a grandparent of a student who is doing a little shopping for college or university. They're looking at different schools. What do you need to know about campus ministry? Or that student is already off to college, leaving at the end of the summer, or maybe home for the summer break. What do you need to know about campus ministry? Welcome back to Issues Etc. I'm Todd Wilkin. Joining us to answer those questions, Pastor Michael Schuerman. He's pastor of University Lutheran Chapel in Champaign, Illinois. Michael, welcome back.
6: It's good to be here. Thanks for having me.
5: What theologically distinguishes campus ministry from just a Lutheran congregation near a college or a university?
6: Yeah, the most distinguishing factor probably has to do with the fact that it's mostly ministry to a group of people who are in a state of transition. So obviously we're still preaching the gospel, teaching the whole word of God, administering the sacraments to the people who need to receive those gifts of Christ, but they're not settled, right? They come to college, they're learning here. Obviously all kinds of questions come up in their life as they encounter new information, but they're here for a time and then moving on. So it's kind of an ongoing management of their faith through a transition. That's kind of the core aspect of campus ministry. Whereas in a typical parish, let's say, obviously we're helping people maintain their faith, preaching the gospel, administering the sacraments, but they're kind of there. They're going to be there for a while. They're not in a kind of a flux like most college students are.
5: Is campus ministry often kind of a mixture of the two, that is a staid congregation with that churn of students coming and going?
6: I think it depends on the place. I mean, it can be, to be sure. Like, there's plenty of campus ministries that are what you would call town and gown, where you've got a college, you've got a congregation in that town, you've got kind of your standard parish membership, but then one of the things that congregation does is also do spiritual care and outreach and evangelism to the campus. But in other cases, it's not. Like in my case, for example, we are a congregation that is almost entirely students. We don't have very many members who are kind of your typical here, their life is here, they're not going anywhere unless like they get a new job or something. So most of our members in the pews are students. Most of the people coming are students. So it's just going to depend.
5: And that means, just to kind of talk about the congregational mechanics of the thing, well, you minister to them there in that campus setting. Many of them are likely communicate members someplace else.
6: Correct. Yeah, one of the interesting facets of pastoral ministry to college students is that you are kind of like, it's kind of like a team, but you're in a team ministry with another pastor who is somewhere else. And so one thing I do, and many campus pastors do, is we make sure that we maintain some sort of communication back and forth with a student's home pastor, just making sure that pastor knows, especially if there's something that pastor needs to know about their parishioner who is a student who is with me. Also, you know, sometimes also in our case, in many cases, we obviously get a lot of students who are not from a Lutheran parish or from a congregation in general, and they want to know more about the faith. We catechize them, sometimes baptize, sometimes confirm them, and then they're a member here until it's time for them to move on. And then, like a traditional parish, then I have to help them find a congregation to attend wherever they're going to end up and transfer their membership and all that sort of kind of administrative tasks.
5: Does that, for lack of a better word, limit what you can or should do as you act as kind of pastor in situ for these students?
6: Yeah, that's a great question. It does impose some limits in a way. Some of that is just relationship based. Like, students come to college and they don't know me and I don't know them. So we're kind of starting a pastor penitent relationship kind of from the ground up. Sometimes that's fine, and sometimes that creates difficulties, especially if, for example, I know them, I'm interacting with them, and I, you know, uncover maybe some sinful choice that they've made in their life and have to address it. Of course, I have to address it. That's my obligation as a pastor, or a Christian in general has that obligation. We ought to be exhorting one another with the word of God and helping to correct, and gently, of course, but still correcting each other as we kind of live our lives together. But when that relationship is not really there to begin with, sometimes that makes it a little difficult for me to kind of provide pastoral care. And it also makes it awfully easy for the person who maybe needs that careful and attentive pastoral care. It makes it very easy for that person to just kind of disappear, right? Because they don't really know me. They don't really have a strong connection to this place. So it's easy for them to kind of keep on doing what they're doing. Now, in cases like that, of course, that's when I have to reach out to their pastor and say, hey, this is going on. This is what I've done. This is what I've tried to do. I want you to know what's going on. And maybe you reach out, things like that. But it can make it a little tricky. I mean, of course, that's not necessarily the rule. Most of the time, everything's fine. And people come here, they want to be going to church, they love their pastor back home, they recognize the value and the joy of having a pastor, and so I kind of inherit some of that, and hopefully then build a pastoral relationship with them too, and everything goes great. We live our life together as Christians here while they're a student, and then I help them move on wherever they're moving on to.
5: So why does a campus ministry need kind of the things that a ordinary congregation doesn't need, a director, student leaders, a dedicated budget, things like that?
6: Yeah, I mean, in a certain sense, a normal congregation obviously needs that too, right? I mean, a congregation needs leadership and a budget, but a campus ministry, especially one where it's not, let's consider one that is like an aspect of a normal congregation. Because in my case here, we kind of function in some ways like a normal congregation in that regard. Students have to be leaders. We have a budget, but it's because we're kind of just a congregation that's just a bunch of students. But in another situation, you may have a congregation that's doing some campus ministry work, and that campus ministry is kind of like a part of their work, part of their budget, but you need some, you're going to have elders for your congregation, but you also are going to need, say, some student leaders or some lay people from the congregation that are directly involved in that campus ministry. I think the reason it's important to not disregard that is because the campus ministry is, in one part, just typical spiritual care. A pastor needs to be involved in doing a Bible study, in meeting with the students, etc. But there's usually other aspects to a campus ministry that it behooves a congregation to not just rely on the pastor to do everything in that regard. Things like activities, things like maintaining a space for the students to come if they want to study, if they want to hang out. College students have usually a fair amount of free time. We want to encourage them to make use of that in being together, in obviously carrying out their vocation as students, as in terms of just getting to know one another, maybe even finding a husband or a wife amongst the fellow believers who are at this college. So it's helpful to have like a distinct set of leaders who are kind of overseeing specifically that task and seeing it as connected to, but at the same time separate from, let's say, the typical average every week business and work of just your standard congregation.
5: We're talking about campus ministry with Pastor Michael Schuerman. He is pastor of University Lutheran Chapel in Champaign, Illinois. When we come back, does all of this for the parents and for the students and for that campus ministry begin before the student even shows up while they're still doing their school shopping?

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0: 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St. Jacobi Lutheran, Shawano, Wisconsin. Redeemer Lutheran, Fort Worth, Texas. Glory of Christ Lutheran, Plymouth, Minnesota. 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Trinity Lutheran, Garden City, Kansas. Our Redeemer Lutheran, Robinson, Illinois. And Emmaus Lutheran, Redmond, Oregon. 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
6: The abortion industry relies heavily upon lies and misinformation. They're not in the business of telling the truth, they're in the business of making blood money. It should come as no surprise that abortion advocates are lying about pro-life laws to scare and mislead the public. A woman in South Carolina is claiming that doctors refused to provide miscarriage care due to the state's pro-life laws. That literally cannot be true. South Carolina law specifically states in no uncertain terms that care for a miscarriage is not an abortion. If medical staff refused to help this woman, they did not do so because of any pro-life law.
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3: 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He writes, "The church in which I was baptized, catechized, and confirmed in the true faith, the church in which I had been nurtured to develop the gifts that God had given me, in which I had heard God's call to serve Christ and his gospel, that church was no longer recognizable." 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We're talking about campus ministry. Pastor Michael Schuerman is our guest, pastor of University Lutheran Chapel in Champaign, Illinois. So does all of this, the ministry and then the parents and the children's consideration, begin really even before the student shows up on campus? Does it begin even when they're in the process of shopping for schools?
4: Absolutely, it does. I think it's very important for students, for pastors and congregations, and especially for parents, to know that even at the point of starting to consider, is college for me? And if the answer to that is even a maybe, and you start looking at colleges and thinking about what colleges might be the right place for the student, that conversations and thinking need to happen about the spiritual care available at that college. So when someone's thinking about a college, they're going to think, well, I'd like to be, let's say, an engineer, right? So you're going to look at colleges and you're going to weigh the quality of the program that's going to teach you to be an engineer there. Of course, you want a good program, not only so you're well-instructed, but also so that you're well-prepared for the work that you have to do and maybe even have the bona fides of that place that you can go out and get a good job. That's part of college. But that's one consideration. But another consideration, and I would argue just as important a consideration early on when you're starting to think about college, when certainly when you're looking at colleges, is there a Lutheran church there? Is that Lutheran church accessible to me? If I don't have a car, can I get to it? If I do have a car, how do I get to it? Is that Lutheran congregation going to provide for my faith? Is going to build me up in Christ with solid preaching, with making sure I have the Lord's Supper? Does that Lutheran congregation have a Bible study for anybody, but does it have one specifically for students? Are they doing anything on campus? All these questions are super important, because otherwise, if we're not thinking about, is there a Lutheran church? Is there a campus ministry for me at this college? If we're not thinking about that until we've already committed, we're already even maybe there, still, sometimes it's still there, and thanks be to God for that. But sometimes students find themselves at a place where now they're kind of, they don't necessarily have the best, if any, solid Christian Lutheran care for them. where they're at. And that's a

0: that's a dangerous place to be, because now you're looking at, you know, most likely 4 years of not being well fed or fed at all with Christ's gifts.
1: How do you handle what you kind of call the handoff between parents and campus pastor?
0: Yeah, so the handoff is super important as well. The student is going to, you know, do all the prep, especially, you know, senior year's done, graduation's done. Now it's time to get ready for college. So all the shopping and the probably coming to campus and making a schedule, looking around, learning where your classes are, all that's happening. At the same time, it's very important that certainly parents, very important that parents are involved in this, but also important that maybe the pastor from the home congregation is involved too, is to purposefully connect that student directly to the congregation at school, whether it's a just a normal church or a campus ministry, as well as the pastor or the DCE or deaconess or whoever is kind of heading up that campus ministry work at the college the student's going to. Connection is not just one of these two things. It's not just kind of casually mentioning to the student, hey, you know, there's a church there. Do that, but that's not all it is. It's also not just kind of sending an email to the pastor saying, I have this student coming. This is the person's name. Look for them. Again, I appreciate that when I get anything, but I would argue it's very, very important to do much more than that. At the least, the pastor and the parents ought to send an email, include the pastor or the deaconess or the DCE at the campus ministry, as well as the student on that email, introduce them to one another. Give the pastor at the campus ministry a chance to have that connection, the introduction, and now reach out to that student. And the student has been introduced to the pastor. They have some sort of relationship started. It's not out of the blue. Even better than that, do that too, but even better than that is when you're on campus. So when you come to, you know, look at apartments, or when you come to register for classes or just look around, make an appointment with the pastor or the deaconess or the DCE, whoever's in charge of the campus ministry, make an appointment with that person to come have your student meet them in person, get a look around the church, have some familiarity, an opportunity to have that connection. This handoff is vital, because once the student gets dropped off at school and mom or dad leave, or grandparents leave, whoever brings the student to the school, once they've left and the student's on their own, the student's on their own. They are now having to make the decision to go to church, get up on Sunday morning, right? Go to the Bible study in the middle of the week, what have you. And the handoff having already happened, or some connections having already been made, is going to help that much more, one, for that student to hopefully make a good decision, but also have the opportunity for the pastor now to already know that student. The student already know the pastor. And so that contact then, especially if the student is, you know, if these temptations come, is tempted to not get up on Sunday morning and go, that pastor can reach out and say, hey, I, you know, we met, I haven't seen you yet. I hope you'll join us soon. And is that foolproof? Of course not, but it helps a lot to have that connection already made.
1: What about breaks? Because these students, as you say, they are in this transition period for their 4 years in college or university, and they're likely going home for the summer or home for a long kind of mid-semester break. What are the important things that you consider as their kind of pastor load see there?
0: Yeah, so it's very important, like this is on me. It's very important for me to kind of have an idea about what's going on with the student. Are they here over a break? Are they somewhere else? Are they back home? Or are they, you know, elsewhere? So I'll have students who go out on internships. Well, I need to connect them with a pastor wherever they're going, at least for that short time period. So I practice what I preach, and I'll send an email to the pastor and to the student and connect them, right? If they're going back home, I make sure that their pastor back home knows, hey, they're coming home for the summer. Be looking out for them. And please, if you don't see them, please connect connect with them, get them, make sure they're still coming to church. Usually I'll also share some information, like if I've seen them a few times in the semester, I'll share that with the pastor so that their home pastor knows and can, you know, can have a conversation with them based on, you know, whether they're coming regularly or not, right? And kind of stress the importance of those things or encourage them or thank them for their faithfulness, what have you. Parents also, it's very important for parents to, you know, not treat the student as if now they're completely independent, right? If they're back home, parents, it's good for you to still say, hey, we go to church as a family still. We still want you to come with us, especially if the parent's aware or maybe suspecting that maybe they've not, the student has not been quite as faithful in making it to church and reading the Bible and all of that while they're at school. It's good for the parents to keep on encouraging and, you know, depending on the parent, even requiring, I suppose, their student to be part of the family and going to church. But also it's just good for parents to start having, this is before college too, but certainly once the student's at college, to start having kind of, you know, adult to adult conversations with their students about, are you going to church? And if not, why not? Tell me about it. Let's talk about it. The point is to kind of have a relationship and understand what the student is doing and why. Does the student have questions? Has the student started to doubt the promises Christ has made to them in their baptism? Has the student started to kind of doubt that the promises that the student has made when the student was confirmed in the faith? These conversations can be difficult, to be sure, but they are necessary, lest the student who might be struggling or might not be, but either way, the student will know that the parent and the parent's faith and the parent's notion that Christians go to church and you're a Christian, we should go to church. The student will know that the parent takes that very seriously. And that is contagious in a way. I mean, that does say something to people when they see somebody who thinks that being a Christian and going to church is important and takes the time and makes the effort to do that and loves them enough to talk to them about it.
1: So if you would, give us some insights by comparing campus ministry with other kind of specialized ministries like a military chaplaincy or disaster response or some ethnic ministries.
0: Yeah. So, I mean, campus ministry, like those others that you mentioned, military chaplaincy, disaster response, deaf ministry is another one. These are specialized things, right? I mean, we need to be bringing the word of Christ to people in all sorts of circumstances in their lives. And sometimes their lives have very special or particular circumstances that require us to, you know, not just kind of say, well, we have a church and the service is at 10 and y'all come. Sometimes we need to kind of be a little bit more aggressive is maybe not the right word, but, you know, aggressive or active in going to the people and helping to make sure that they are kind of, you know, led in or helped into the worship life of the church. So I think military chaplaincy is actually a really great kind of comparison and a parallel in a way. So our soldiers, when they are in the military, whether they're stationed somewhere or deployed somewhere, they're always more or less in a state of transition, right? And in that way, the LCMS or the Christian church in general sees fit to make sure that pastors are able to be at those places where the soldiers are getting moved to. The soldiers have very little say about where they are and often about their schedule in general. So military chaplains are constantly ready and constantly working to make sure that the word of Christ is able to be heard and received by those soldiers. They don't necessarily have a church. They may have set times, but there's a lot of kind of activity on the part of the chaplain to help the soldiers. Similarly, campus pastors. We have congregations of people, maybe the whole congregation, maybe just a subset, who are in a constant state of transition. They're coming to a place. It's not really home. It maybe feels a little foreign to them. They've got people far away, back home, whatever, who they maybe feel more connected to. And yet here they are, they're building these new relationships with people in this place. And so the campus pastor is kind of like a chaplain, is constantly attending to the relationships that he has with these students, trying to know them, knowing what's changing in their lives, what struggles they're having, what kind of difficult situations they find themselves in, and always working hard to make sure that those students are being helped and encouraged and strengthened by the Word of God throughout their more or less transitional 4 years or 6 years or 8 years, depending on what they're studying.
1: How would you summarize the three most important things that parents of a college or university student need to know and be doing with respect to campus ministry?
0: Yeah. So the first thing is to pray without ceasing. Pray for the students, for the faith of the students, for them to keep on trusting in Christ. Pray for the pastor who's taking care of them. Pray for the student that they might be encouraged by the word and also be always ready to give an answer for the hope that is in them, right? So praying is the first thing. The second thing I think that's super important for parents, grandparents, or any loved ones of a student is to be as involved as they're able to be from afar. So make plans to come to campus sometimes. When you come and visit your student, especially if it's over a weekend, try to be here, if at all possible, on a Sunday morning or whenever the campus ministry has a service. Try to be there and bring the student. Whether you suspect the student has not been interested in going or not, bring them. Show the importance to your student. Be involved in their life, even in that way. And, you know, when students call back home, ask them about church. Not necessarily, are you going to church? That's a perfectly fine question, but it doesn't have to be that pointed. But ask them, you know, what have you heard at church? What's the pastor been preaching about? Maybe offer parents actively listen at home yourselves and share with your student what you've heard from the pastor, from the sermons. Ask if they've heard the same thing or if they heard something different, right? Try to have conversations. Show the importance of faith in your life and try to connect that importance. Try to draw out that importance and instill that importance in your student. Finally, I think I would say three. I'm going to cheat. I'm going to give you four. The third one is do the work of making those connections. Make the handoff when your student goes off to college. And honestly, even if you haven't done it and it's like year three or year four, still do it. Every year, maybe check in with the pastor and say, hey, just a reminder, my student is there. Please be taking care of him or her. And then the last very important thing is to from early on, so this especially applies to parents whose students aren't yet at college, but it applies to parents too whose students are at college even now, have ongoing Christian conversations with your children. Talk to them about Christ. Help them know and see how important this is in your life, right? How important Christ is and his word and his sacraments are for you. And talk to them about the importance of why not only is it important for you, but it's actually important for them too. Not because it's going to make them better or it's going to make them successful, but because as a sinner, these gifts of Christ are going to give them comfort and a solid foundation no matter what might get thrown at them in their life, whether it's at college or not. Christ's gifts assure us and strengthen us and comfort us no matter what kind of difficulties or struggles or celebrations come.
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0: Thank you for having me.
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0: 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In the Wittenberg Trail feature, Pastor Michael Hughes writes about his journey from progressive Lutheranism to confessional Lutheranism. 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
1: St. Paul appealed to the Corinthians that all of you agree and that there be no divisions among you, but that you be united in the same mind and in the same judgment. 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The June-July issue of the Lutheran Witness takes up these very topics. 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The Lutheran Witness, helping you interpret the world from a Lutheran perspective.
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0: We've walked through a lot of the biblical material on divorce and remarriage. Still a couple passages to go that pertain to pastors in particular. We have yet to summarize by saying what the historic Lutheran position on divorce and remarriage is. We'll get to that as part two of our series on divorce and remarriage continues. Dr. Benjamin Mays joins us for that conversation. He's associate professor and chairman of historical theology at Concordia Theological Seminary, Fort Wayne, Indiana, and author of The Issues Etc., Book of the Month for July, Divorce and Remarriage, Ecclesiastical Discernment, and Pastoral Care. Dr. Mays, welcome back.
5: I am happy to be here with you.
0: Just as a way of easing back in, how did this intensive study of Scripture and the confessions on divorce and remarriage, how did that spark your interest?
5: I began my ministry in 2003 in Grand Rapids, Michigan, at Our Savior Lutheran Church there. It was a great place to serve, and started going to circuit pastoral conferences, which we call Winkles. And I found that every couple of months, every 3 or 4 months, some situation of divorce and remarriage would arise. Some pastor was dealing with something in his congregation. And almost every time that this happened, the pastors would look around at each other and say, didn't we deal with this last time? What are the Bible passages that refer to this? And there was like this collective amnesia. A lot of times we were talking about these issues. And so then somebody would do a little bit more research and, okay, yeah, here's what we had said about this. So that indicated to me that there's got to be a better way. There's got to be resources that we as Lutherans have. And I needed to do more research as to see how is it that Lutherans in the past have handled these issues of divorce and remarriage. That launched me towards a dissertation that was looking at early Lutheran pastoral manuals in which they dealt with cases of conscience, which developed a literature that is called casuistry. That's taking principles of law or of God's word and applying it to really concrete different situations and then making those judgments available for people to read later on, collected according to topic. So that's what I wrote about back then. Then as time went on, the years continued, and I was serving at Concordia Publishing House and then here at Concordia Theological Seminary in Fort Wayne. This issue of divorce and remarriage just doesn't seem to ever get better. And the kinds of resources that we had available to us, I felt, were actually not giving a lot of good clarity on what the classic Lutheran teaching and what Scripture really says about these passages and the way that the church and her pastors need to be handling these cases. I was finding different things that were being taught. And so this turned into, and then also, of course, friends, family members were getting divorced and remarried. And so all of these issues are swirling around and something has to be done. And I knew that there was a lot of good research and good insights that could be drawn from the early Lutheran tradition in writings that are still in German and Latin. So I figured this can be my contribution. So that's really what led me towards this. Then I had some time free to be able to work on this due to a sabbatical here at Concordia Theological Seminary. So that's essentially what brought me to it. And the hope was that with this project, I'd be able to help my synod, my denomination, but also all Christians who accept the Bible as God's word and as their authority, to be able to think clearly about these issues and then to be able to apply God's word to the various situations that arise, some of which can be quite confusing.
0: The passages we walked through last time had to do with kind of general applications to Christians. There are some more particular applications that we find in the pastoral epistles. Where do we begin there?
5: So we may as well go to 1 Timothy chapter 3. The same thing is essentially present also in Titus chapter 1, but we'll just look at 1 Timothy 3. And in verse 1, the Apostle Paul is talking about what characteristics are needed for a man to be a pastor. And the word that he's using here for this office of being a pastor is actually has to do with being an overseer or a supervisor or a bishop. These are the kinds of words that are used to translate this word in Greek, episkopos. So he says in verse 1, faithful is the word. If anyone desires the office of being a bishop or office of being an overseer, a pastor, we might say, he desires a good work. Okay, so there's something interesting there, is that this office of being a pastor and having this oversight over people's lives and their souls, watching out for their souls, that is actually more of an issue of labor than it is of honor. So it's an issue that requires work. So whoever is desiring this office desires a good work. Then he goes on, starting in verse 2, and gives qualifications that this is the sort of man who should be chosen for this office of pastoral oversight. He says, therefore, it is necessary that the bishop or overseer be without reproach or irreprehensible. So it's not saying he has to be sinless. That's impossible. But he does need to be the sort of person who is a good example. He's a good example of what a repentant Christian is, what a Christian who has a living faith, how he lives his life, so that he'll be a good role model for other people who hear him, so that the doctrine that he preaches, people will also see him living that. So that's the kind of person he should be. Then Paul goes on and gives some specifics, and the very first one he gives is the husband of one wife. Or in Greek, it could also be translated, the man of one woman. So that's the issue. That's set forth as a pastoral qualification. He needs to be the man of one woman, the husband of one wife. It's short. St. Paul goes on, doesn't give any more explanation right here. And perhaps because it's so short, this has led to a lot of differing interpretations of how to understand those words. The three words in Greek, mias gynaikos andra, husband of one wife or man of one woman. So what is really being talked about here? One of the most prevalent ways of understanding this is to say that in the first century, polygamy, that is, you know, men being married to more than one woman at a time, was actually not ever taking place. It was not taking place, and so therefore what Paul must have been talking about was the practice of having a second wife, you know, having one wife and maybe she dies and he's a widower and then he remarries. Or he's married and then his wife runs away and essentially divorces him and he's just the innocent party to that divorce and then he could never remarry if he wants to continue to be a pastor. So that's how it has sometimes been understood. This is actually kind of an ancient Christian misunderstanding of this passage, the idea that Paul was not talking about being married to two women at a time. He was talking about serial marriage, that is to say, being married once and then for whatever reason not being married and then getting married again. So that's one misunderstanding. And the reason that that's a misunderstanding is because it has now been clearly proven, especially by David Instone Brewer in some of his books. He went back and looked at first century Jewish marriage documents as well as first century Greek and Roman marriage contracts. And he found very clearly that, in fact, there was still, from time to time, polygamy being practiced, especially among Jews, especially if they were not within the Roman Empire. The Roman Empire had some laws against being married to more than one woman at a time, so that was it was pretty uncommon within the Roman Empire. But where there were Jews outside of the Roman Empire, the practice still persisted. And in any case, polygamy, men having more than one wife at a time, was actually permitted in the Old Testament. It was not God's original will for marriage, but it was permitted for a time. And it was permitted until such time as the Lord Jesus in Mark 10 and in Matthew 19 made very clear and reiterated and restated from Genesis 1 and 2 that God created them male and female. The man should be joined to his wife and the two shall be one flesh. So the Lord Jesus made it very clear that polygamy is actually ruled out. It is not according to God's will for marriage. But in the Old Testament for a while, it was permitted. Okay, so it was actually happening in some places with regard to official marriage of one man to more than one woman. So it was actually happening, and therefore Paul's words make very sense just exactly as they read. He can't be one of those kinds of persons. He has to be the sort of person who only has one wife. The other thing, though, to keep in mind is that these words don't only say husband of one wife. It also says man of one woman. And a very common practice within the Roman Empire was that a man might have one official wife, but then also have a mistress on the side. That is to say, a concubine. He'd have an official legal wife, and then he'd have another woman that he's living with and having intercourse with. And that was not uncommon. In fact, I would say it's probably not too uncommon throughout human history. This is just one of those ways in which fallen mankind tends to go awry. So keeping in mind that all of these things are certainly possible, all of these things were actually happening at the time of St. Paul, the most natural reading for these words is simply to see it as exactly saying what it's saying. He's not supposed to be one of those kinds of people. He's supposed to be a man of one woman, a one-woman man, not a man who's got a wife and another woman, not a man who's got two wives, three wives, four wives, whatever the case may be. Okay, so now, if that's the case, is St. Paul requiring anything different or additional than what the Lord Jesus and what St. Paul himself had written back in 1 Corinthians 7? And the answer is no, he's not. He's not requiring anything different. This, in fact, is saying the exact same thing as in 1 Corinthians 7, where he says, let each man have his own wife. So that is actually kind of an important point that needs to be said here. Sometimes it's been said that these passages, 1 Timothy 3:2, as well as the parallel passage in Titus 1, because they're specific and speaking about pastors, they must be different rules than what apply to other Christians. Well, we can't really say that. I don't think that's correct. If we actually look at these things that are listed here in 1 Timothy 3, a lot of them apply to all Christians. Not all of them are vocationally specific. If you look at this, starting in verse 2, a husband must be blameless, the husband of one wife, temperate, Okay, that's for all Christians. Sober-minded, that's for all Christians. Of good behavior, that's for all Christians. Hospitable, that's for all Christians. Able to teach. Okay, there's a vocationally specific command right there. Able to teach is something that certainly does apply to pastors. And it's not something that's required of all Christians. But going on, most of these actually are general, common commands that are common to all Christians. So we can't say that just because husband of one wife is in this list, it must be a different thing that goes above and beyond what's required of all Christians. It might be that what Paul is saying, and I think this is actually what he is saying, is that this is requiring that pastors be a good example, a blameless example, of the same sexual marriage ethic that is applicable to all Christians. So that's my approach to this, and what that means then is that the same basic rules that apply to other Christians apply to pastors too. And if we were going to say something different, if we're going to say that different rules for pastors, I don't think we can find that here from 1 Timothy 3 and Titus 1. We'd have to pull that in from someplace else. And I'm not aware of anywhere else in Scripture that says that the rules for pastors are different in this matter than they are for other people. One other thing on this, and that is, this issue of being blameless or above reproach is still something that sets apart a pastor from regular lay people. So, for example, if there is, let's say, for example, a husband and wife in a Christian congregation, they're having a lot of problems with each other. They really don't like each other. They decide that they're going to divorce each other, or they're at least going to permanently separate, and maybe they're not going to get remarried, but they're certainly not acting rightly. They're actually acting against their marriage vows, and they're doing what they're not supposed to do. They just feel like they just can't live with each other. Okay. This is the sort of situation where a pastor might be able to work with them and say, oh, this is a terrible situation. Maybe this is like the best that we can do at this time, but we're going to work with them in counseling and pastoral care to try to bring about reconciliation. But this is a bad situation and is giving a bad witness to everybody else. Okay, that's a situation where possibly people should continue. That's not necessarily hardness of heart here. It might be hardness of heart, but maybe it's not clear. So maybe they're the sort of people that should continue to be confessing members, communicants of a congregation. But a man who's in that kind of a situation would not be eligible for being selected as a pastor. This is a situation where it's not clear that he's blameless in this matter. So that's where I see Scripture saying, and what I like to say here is that the pastors are held to the same rules, but they're held to follow those rules in a blameless way so that they are above reproach and are able to give a good example to everyone else. So I hope that makes sense.
0: 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He's author of the Issues Etc. 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We'll look into the Lutheran Confessions on this subject next.

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5: What we try to do is immerse those studying for the pastoral office, as well as women interested in the deaconess vocation, to immerse them in these primary texts, that they might be formed by this wonderful, rich theological tradition we have that goes all the way back to the beginning. Of course, that begins with the Scriptures as the fountain and the source and the root of it all.
0: Dr. James Buescher, professor of historical theology at Concordia Theological Seminary, Fort Wayne, Indiana.
5: 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The seminary is a wonderful place to just be immersed in these primary texts of our Christian tradition.
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0: Welcome back to Issues Etc. I'm Todd Wilkin. We're talking with Dr. Benjamin Mays, author of the Issues Etc. Book of the Month for July, Divorce and Remarriage, Ecclesiastical Discernment and Pastoral Care. So what is the historic Lutheran position on divorce and remarriage?
1: Okay, so we're shifting over now to the Lutheran confessions. Actually, the confessions say quite little about all of this. They don't say that much. Melanchthon deals with it at the end of the Treatise on the Power and Primacy of the Pope. Actually, there's a number of things that are worth pointing out here. It's probably best if I just read some of this. So I'm going to use the old Triglotta translation, and this is at Treatise 78. So this is in a section where Melanchthon is trying to make the case for why we don't really need to be following the old Roman Catholic laws, even though the bishops of the Roman Catholic Church had some kind of legal authority over the churches. Nevertheless, they've lost that authority because of their unjust practices. So, starting at paragraph 78, Melanchthon writes, "And indeed, since they have framed certain unjust laws concerning marriages and observe them in their courts, there is need also for this reason to establish other courts." Okay, so this is pretty interesting here because Melanchthon is recognizing that marriage cases arise. It's actually important that there be courts for the church to deal with these marriage cases that arise so that it's not just people doing whatever seems right in their own eyes. And we're not just allowing a single pastor to try to deal with all of this if it's too hard for him. Okay, going on, Melanchthon says, "For the traditions concerning spiritual relationship are unjust." And what he's talking about there is if you were a godparent for, let's say my 14-year-old becomes the godparent for a girl who's maybe 6 years younger than he is, they would say that this is a spiritual relationship now so that when they get older and they're both of marrying age, they could not marry each other because they have a spiritual relationship. And Melanchthon's saying that's unjust. There's nothing in the Bible that says that. He goes on. "Unjust also is the tradition which forbids an innocent person to marry after divorce." And that right there is the clearest statement that says that we as Lutherans are enacting and agreeing with the marriage and divorce doctrine that had been taught by Luther and Melanchthon in the years leading up to this. Luther had already discussed all of these matters. He'd already talked about this, and Melanchthon had as well. And this is well known, and Melanchthon just kind of drops it here in 1537 in the treatise. It says, "Unjust also is the tradition which forbids an innocent person to marry after divorce." Okay. So what he's saying is, first of all, there can be an innocent party, an innocent person in a divorce. It is possible. That doesn't mean there always is, but it is possible that there is one. By innocent, we do not mean sinless. No Lutheran has ever said that it's possible for somebody to be sinless here on earth. So when we're talking about innocent, we mean not having given cause for divorce, not having done the sorts of things, for example, like committed adultery. So the Lord Jesus says that in Matthew 5 and 19, there's two situations. Divorce is normally forbidden, but there's an exception if the other party, the other spouse, has committed adultery. So what we're talking about with innocent person to a divorce is the person who did not give the cause that's recognized by God as being grounds for divorce. Okay, so that's important to see. There is such a thing as an innocent person to a divorce. The other thing that's said here is that it is possible to remarry after a divorce. And it would be unjust to say otherwise. Now, by this permission to remarry after divorce, Melanchthon has in mind what he and Luther had taught, namely that we're talking about someone who is legitimately divorced according to God's word in a way that God has permitted. We're not talking about somebody who has gotten divorced on his own initiative and just doesn't want to be married anymore, doesn't love his spouse, and that's how it is. That sort of person, the Lord has said, if he remarries, he's committing adultery. But that's not what Melanchthon is referring to here. Okay, so that's really the spot where this comes up very clearly. But what comes up after this is actually quite interesting with regard to the issue of establishing courts for the church. So before I go on to those parts, let me just ask if you've got any questions or anything that you want me to touch on more.
0: I want to get into the historic position of Lutherans in a few minutes here, but essentially the little that we find in the Lutheran Confessions comports perfectly with what has been discovered in the biblical material. Is that safe to say?
1: Exactly. It's not getting into any of the details. It's just mentioning it briefly in passing, but it's saying that the biblical understanding that I've set forth that's in the background of what Melanchthon is saying here in Treatise 78.
0: We will talk about the historic position of the Lutheran Church on divorce and remarriage next.

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1: Psalm 144:1. Blessed be the Lord my rock, who trains my hands for war and my fingers for battle. 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
5: Welcome back to Issues, Etc. I'm Todd Wilkin. Dr. Benjamin Mays is our guest. We're talking about divorce and remarriage. How would you describe the historical Lutheran position on divorce and remarriage?
6: Well, I can say a bit about the 19th and 20th century tradition here. I can say something about 16th, which I've already said something about, and 17th, but I don't know really what's going on in the 18th that well. But in the 19th century with Walther and the Missouri Synod, they very much continue on exactly with the kind of exegesis and application that I've talked about. The best place to see that is in C.F.W. Walther's book, Pastoral Theology. He has a chapter where he goes into all of these issues of divorce and remarriage, really in more detail than just about any place else previously in English. You see another example of this in a series of articles by Theodore Leitch in the early 1900s in the Concordia Theological Monthly, in a series of articles called Divorce and Remarriage. And he's saying the exact same thing that I've been saying, namely that there is a cause for divorcing one's spouse, and that is adultery. And it is also possible for one to suffer a divorce against one's will. And if that is the case, he is regarded as not married and he may remarry. So those are based on, again, Matthew 5:19 and 1 Corinthians 7. The exact same thing that I've been saying. Theodore Leitch is saying that also. Now, what happens in the 20th century? There's the shift over into English. The theology of leaders of the synod gets a little bit away from our Lutheran roots. And so one of the things that we have comes up is, for example, Walter Meyer has a book called For Better, Not For Worse. It's basically saying the same sorts of things that the Lutheran tradition previously had said. There are some things that are a little bit questionable. For example, he treats, let's say, fornication as actually constituting a marriage, which is, it's not correct. So there's a couple little kind of odd things that he's got in there. Then, mid-20th century, getting into the 1960s, there is a theologian by the name of Koiner, who is serving at Concordia Seminary in St. Louis, wrote some articles on divorce and remarriage, which are very odd, very strange. On the one hand, he starts essentially going with the Roman Catholic way of understanding these texts, that there can really not be any remarriage after divorce, no matter what the cause of that divorce was, unless the first spouse dies. So he says that on the one hand, but then on the other hand, he says, but people are going to nevertheless divorce and remarry, and we need to be pastoral in how we handle these situations. Essentially, he's taking back with one hand what he gave with the other. Finally, we have Martin Charlemagne, who around 1980 wrote an article about especially pastors and divorce and remarriage. And strangely, to my mind at least, he set forth, not very well, not in very much detail, essentially the Roman Catholic view on divorce and remarriage, the exact same view that was articulated at the Council of Trent in the 16th century, namely that there can be no remarriage after any divorce for any reason unless the first spouse has died. And then also he takes in 1 Timothy 3, husband of one wife, as meaning that a pastor who loses his wife either to death or to divorce can never remarry. So even a widower pastor would not be allowed to remarry and still remain a pastor. So these articles have, I think, sown some confusion within the Lutheran Church, Missouri Synod in particular, but also among other Lutherans. Let me go ahead then and go forward one more step. The CTCR, that is the Commission on Theology and Church Relations of the Lutheran Church, Missouri Synod in the 1980s, set forth a document called Divorce and Remarriage, and its way of handling the biblical text is very much the same as what I've said here. But when it comes to what abandonment is, what desertion is, they open a big wide door and essentially say that abandonment can include a whole bunch of bad behaviors. So, for example, addiction, verbal abuse, emotional abuse, these sorts of things that are really hard to quantify and essentially just come down to bad behavior. All of that might be possibly equivalent to malicious desertion. That was not helpful. That particular position of the CTCR, I think, I don't know that it's directly responsible, but it certainly has not helped our situation today, where people tend to try to see whether the bad behavior of their spouse has gone so far that it justifies divorce. And almost always they turn to 1 Corinthians 7:15 and say, well, by their bad behavior, I have been abandoned. So by her bad behavior, even though she wants to remain married, she's really hard to live with, but she wants to remain married. She's not left. Nevertheless, she's really hard to live with, and that being really hard to live with is equivalent to desertion and abandonment. So that's kind of where we're at right now, is that that Pauline exception is made really, really wide, and it becomes pretty much the same as what the Lord rejected in the Pharisees, who asked if it was permissible to divorce for any cause. So that's where we're at. That's why I think there's a lot of confusion on this. So that's why we've got to keep studying. We've got to teach the right thing for a while and see if we can make some improvements.
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5: 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I'm Todd Wilkin. Thanks for listening.

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0: Let us pray. Let the incense of our repentant prayer ascend before you, O Lord, and let your loving kindness descend on us, that with purified minds we may sing your praises with the church on earth and the whole heavenly host, and may glorify you forever. Amen.
1: 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I'm Pastor Lorfeld. 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

0: John 21:1-25. After this, Jesus revealed himself again to the disciples by the Sea of Tiberias, and he revealed himself in this way: Simon Peter, Thomas called the Twin, Nathanael of Cana in Galilee, the sons of Zebedee, and two others of his disciples were there together. Simon Peter said to them, "I'm going fishing." They said to him, "We will go with you." They went out and got into the boat, but that night they caught nothing. Just as day was breaking, Jesus stood on the shore, yet the disciples did not know that it was Jesus. Jesus said to them, "Children, do you have any fish?" They answered him, "No." He said to them, "Cast the net on the right side of the boat, and you will find some." So they cast it, and now they were not able to haul it in because of the quantity of fish. That disciple whom Jesus loved, therefore, said to Peter, "It is the Lord." When Simon Peter heard that it was the Lord, he put on his outer garment, for he was stripped for work, and he threw himself into the sea. The other disciples came in the boat, dragging the full net of fish, for they were not far from the land, but about 100 yards off. When they got out on the land, they saw a charcoal fire in place, with fish laid out on it, and bread. Jesus said to them, "Bring some of the fish that you have just caught." So Simon Peter went aboard, and hauled the net ashore, full of large fish, 153 of them. And although there were so many, the net was not torn. Jesus said to them, "Come and have breakfast." Now none of the disciples dared ask him, "Who are you?" They knew it was the Lord. Jesus came and took the bread and gave it to them, and so with the fish. This was now the third time that Jesus was revealed to the disciples after he was raised from the dead. When they had finished breakfast, Jesus said to Simon Peter, "Simon, son of John, do you love me more than these?" He said to him, "Yes, Lord, you know that I love you." He said to him, "Feed my lambs." He said to him a second time, "Simon, son of John, do you love me?" He said to him, "Yes, Lord, you know that I love you." He said to him, "Tend my sheep." He said to him the third time, "Simon, son of John, do you love me?" Peter was grieved because he said to him the third time, "Do you love me?" And he said to him, "Lord, you know everything. You know that I love you." Jesus said to him, "Feed my sheep. Truly, truly, I say to you, when you were young, you used to dress yourself and walk wherever you wanted. But when you are old, you will stretch out your hands, and another will dress you and carry you where you do not want to go." This he said to show by what kind of death he was to glorify God. And after saying this, he said to him, "Follow me." Peter turned and saw the disciple whom Jesus loved following them, the one who also had leaned back against him during the supper and had said, "Lord, who is it that is going to betray you?" When Peter saw him, he said to Jesus, "Lord, what about this man?" Jesus said to him, "If it is my will that he remain until I come, what is that to you? You follow me." So the saying spread abroad among the brothers that this disciple was not to die. Yet Jesus did not say to him that he was not to die, but, "If it is my will that he remain until I come, what is that to you?" This is the disciple who is bearing witness about these things, and who has written these things, and we know that his testimony is true. Now there are also many other things that Jesus did. Were every one of them to be written, I suppose that the world itself could not contain the books that would be written. O Lord, have mercy on us. Thanks be to God. In many and various ways God spoke to his people of old by the prophets, but now in these last days he has spoken to us by his Son. Grace, mercy, and peace to you from God our Father and our Lord and Savior Jesus Christ. Peter goes back to what he knows, back to the old life. Let's go fishing. The disciples come with. They fish all night. This is sounding familiar. We do the same. We go back to the familiar. We go back to what we know, to trust ourselves, sometimes even to hide in shame and fear. Jesus stands there at daybreak. He tells them to cast their nets, and they are filled. He has breakfast ready for them. He does not begin with a lecture. He begins by saying, "Come, eat." He receives the sinners with mercy. Peter had denied Jesus three times beside a charcoal fire, and now Jesus restores Peter three times beside a charcoal fire. "Do you love me? Feed my sheep." Jesus forgives and gives Peter back his calling. Peter asks about John, "What about this man? What is that to you?" Jesus says, "You follow me." When Luther comments on this, he emphasizes that we are not to compare our calling to someone else, not to chase a more impressive life, but rather to serve faithfully where God has put you. Christ does not leave us in our sin or failure. He comes to us through his word. He forgives us, calls us his children, feeds us in his church, and restores us. He puts us back into the place where he has called us, sometimes in glamorous vocation, sometimes in the mundane, as father or mother, husband or wife, as pastor or hearer or child, worker or neighbor. Some of these, in the normal, ordinary ways, God carries out his love for us and through us. And he still calls you, "Follow me." Let us pray. Lord God, Heavenly Father, you preserved the teaching of the Apostolic Church through the confession of the true faith at Augsburg. Continue to cast the bright beams of your light upon your church, that we, being instructed by the doctrine of the blessed apostles, may walk in the light of your truth, and finally attain to the light of everlasting life, through Jesus Christ our Lord, who lives and reigns with you and the Holy Spirit, one God, now and forever. Amen.
1: In many and various ways, God spoke to his people of old by the prophets.

0: From whom come all holy desires, all good counsels, and all just works. Give to us, your servants, that peace which the world cannot give, that our hearts may be set to obey your commandments, and also that we, being defended from the fear of our enemies, may live in peace and quietness. Through Jesus Christ, your Son, our Lord, who lives and reigns with you and the Holy Spirit, one God, now and forever.
1: Amen.
0: Taught by our Lord and trusting his promises, we are bold to pray.
1: Our Father, who art in heaven, hallowed be thy name. Thy kingdom come, thy will be done, on earth as it is in heaven. Give us this day our daily bread, and forgive us our trespasses, as we forgive those who trespass against us. And lead us not into temptation, but deliver us from evil. For thine is the kingdom, and the power, and the glory, forever and ever. Amen.
2: Let us pray. I thank you, my heavenly Father, through Jesus Christ, your dear Son, that you have graciously kept me this day. And I pray that you would forgive me all my sins where I have done wrong, and graciously keep me this night. For into your hands I commend myself, my body and soul and all things. Let your holy angel be with me, that the evil foe may have no power over me.

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0: Crown him with many crowns from Lutheran Service Book 525 and the University of Texas Chamber Singers. 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
0: 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More sacred music up now from the Chamber Choir of Grand Rapids. Joyful, joyful, we adore thee.

0: Come Christians, join to sing by the New England Hymns. 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

0: From New Covenant, that was Joyful Joyful. Good evening. Thank you so much for tuning in here on KFUO, Christ for You, Anytime, Anywhere. My name is Jordan Harms, and we are listening to sacred music.
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0: Sing Joyfully Unto the Lord by Concordia Choir, Moorhead, Minnesota. 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